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1: Now this is how it started. 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Yet I want you, baby. 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
1: 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That's M-A-R-Z.beer. Lumpin' Radio is brought to you by Mars Community Brewing, now introducing its line of distilled spirits. 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All available now at better retailers across Chicagoland. Mars Spirits are also available at the Mothership Iron Street Tap Room at 3630 South Iron Street in beautiful downtown Bridgeport. More information about Mars's entire line is at mars.beer. Mars Community Brewing is a proud partner of Lumpin' Radio. 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

0: 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The Illinois Coalition for Immigrant and Refugee Rights is advising all residents, don't open the door for immigration officers. Don't discuss immigration status with any law enforcement officials, and do not sign anything you do not understand. Families also should provide their children's school with an emergency contact in case parents are detained. The best way to defend our community is to know and defend our rights. This public service announcement was brought to you by Lumpin' Radio.
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5: Greetings, greetings, greetings, greetings. This is another episode of Star Creature Vibes Radio blasting off here on WLPN LP Chicago 105.5 on the FM dial. I'm your host, Tim Zawada of the Boogie Monsters DJ crew and Star Creature Records. And I'll be with you for the next 2 hours. Got a special guest joining me tonight. We have the band Introverted Funk coming all the way via satellite cable link hookup from Los Angeles, California. Introverted Funk, for those not familiar, is a hot new disco boogie band out of LA, coming off of their debut 12-inch EP on Star Creature Vibes Records, Bodies Groove, out this spring. The band is about to leave on a tour with another fabulous band, the Altons, and they're going to be hitting up a lot of the West Coast, Southwest Zone area. Before the takeoff, they're going to join us for 1 hour and play a few cuts that inspired them and their EP Bodies Groove. So stay tuned. That'll be coming up in about 30 minutes. Until then, we're going to kick it off with some newness from Mia, who has a beautiful Under the Moonlight record out today. We're going to check out a couple tunes from the new Mia record. And we're also going to give you a little taste of Introverted Funk. So we're going to start things off right now with a little Introverted Funk here on Lumpin' Radio, Star Creature Vibes.

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has been the Introverted Takeover Part 1 Radio Airwave Invasion. Thank you to Introverted Funk for jamming with us for this last 30 minutes. We're not done. Stay tuned. 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Turn it all the way to the right.

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2: 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Ruby's Tears is meant to be tart and refreshing. More information about Ruby's Tears and all other Mars products is at mars.beer. Mars Community Brewing is a proud partner of Lumpin' Radio. What's Mars is yours.
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7: And we're back right in the middle of the Introverted Funk Takeover. Introverted Funk bringing us some vibes for the next 30 minutes here on Star Creature Vibes Radio. I'm your host, Tim Zawada, and joining me right now for part two of their guest selection session, Introverted Funk from Los Angeles, California, playing some tunes that inspired their latest EP, the Bodies Groove EP, out now worldwide, vinyl and streaming. This is Introverted Funk, bringing you the vibes on the Creature

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All right. Thank you again for Introverted Funk joining us and providing the soundscape this last 30 minutes here on Star Creature Vibes Radio. WLPN LP Chicago 105.5 on the dial. Don't touch it. We'll be back. 2 minutes. Peace.

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Greetings again. 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This is the Introverted Funk Takeover. Blasting off, if you were with us for the last hour, you were provided some tunes courtesy of Introverted Funk, LA's Introverted Funk, joining us before they hit the road on tour right now with the Alphans in the West Coast and Southwest part of this country. Thank you again to my guest, Introverted Funk. This is Star Creature Vibes Radio. I'm your host, Tim Zawada, and I'll be rocking with you for the next 30 minutes. We got a random box of records here. We're just going to pull some stuff out and throw it on. So I hope you're enjoying your Friday night. Hope you're dialed in. 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

0: planet Earth. This is spaceship X-14. Now in landing pattern for spaceport 7 Mars. We'll have to break off. We'll have to break off.
1: But you can't break off. 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Please, fella, don't break off.
0: Sorry. We'll resume transmission same time tomorrow.

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This has been another episode of Star Creature Vibes Radio here on WLPN LP Chicago 105.5 on the FM dial. Thank you for rocking with us. I want to send another special shout out to my guest Introverted Funk for providing that solid block of selections you heard earlier tonight. 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
1: 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A collaboration with Jepson's and Maria's Packaged Goods and Community Bar, Malort Spritz is made with hibiscus, grapefruit, lime, and Jepson's Malort liquor straight from the source. More information about Malort Spritz and all other Mars products is at mars.beer. Mars Community Brewing is a proud partner of Lumpen Radio. What's Mars is yours. 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More information is at mars.beer. That's MARZ.beer. What's Mars is yours.
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Presenting a curated selection rooted in Chicago's dance music culture, Bridgeport Records also functions as a third space for music lovers of all ages with weekly events. Open Wednesday through Sunday. More information is on Instagram at Bridgeport Records 312. 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

0: 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Open Wednesday through Sunday. More information is on Instagram at BridgeportRecords312. 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

0: 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Ruby's Tears is meant to be tart and refreshing. More information about Ruby's Tears and all other Mars products is at mars.beer. 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
7: Judy, Judy, Judy, let's have a little rant. All right, hold that pose. Great, great. A little to the left. A little more, a little more. Good, good. 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Now to the right. 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

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Mars and Taco Sublime have teamed up to offer food Tuesday through Sunday at the flagship on Iron Street. 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More information is at mars.beer. That's MARZ.beer. 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Mars and Taco Sublime have teamed up to offer food Tuesday through Sunday at the flagship on Iron Street. Featuring tacos, burgers, elotes, and weekly specials, Taco Sublime is bringing their mission of community service and sublime edibles to the original community brewery. More information is

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0: With threats of raids and immigration enforcement in Chicago, know that we all have rights, regardless of immigration status. You have the right to remain silent. You have the right to refuse entry to your home without a warrant signed by a judge. You have the right to speak to a lawyer. Do not sign anything you do not understand. The best way to defend our community is by knowing and defending our rights. This public service announcement was brought to you by Lumpin' Radio.
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2: 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What's Mars is yours.

0: 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But it's not. 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A collaboration with Jepson's and Maria's Packaged Goods and Community Bar, Malort Spritz is made with hibiscus, grapefruit, lime, and Jepson's Malort liquor straight from the source. More information about Malort Spritz and all other Mars products is at mars.beer. Mars Community Brewing is a proud partner of Lumpin' Radio. 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

0: Lumbin Radio is brought to you by Mars Community Brewing, makers of Ruby's Tears, a classic gozo with hibiscus petals, coriander seeds, and lime sea salt. Ruby's Tears is meant to be tart and refreshing. More information about Ruby's Tears and all other Mars products is at mars.beer. Mars Community Brewing is a proud partner of Lumpin' Radio. What's Mars is yours. 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Mars Elixirs are available at the Life on Mars Tap Room at 1950 Northwestern Ave in Logan Square. More information is at mars.beer. That's MARZ.beer. What's Mars is yours.
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0: With threats of raids and immigration enforcement coming to Chicago, the Illinois Coalition for Immigrant and Refugee Rights is advising all residents, don't open the door for immigration officers. Don't discuss immigration status with any law enforcement officials, and do not sign anything you do not understand. Families also should provide their children's school with an emergency contact in case parents are detained. The best way to defend our community is to know and defend our rights. This public service announcement was brought to you by Lumpin' Radio.
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2: Without imperialism, there is no capitalism. And this is hell here in the States. The more establishment news outlets have moved on from the U.S. military abduction of a foreign leader and his wife. It's like there's one disaster after another, and multi-billion dollar news agencies, for whatever reason, cannot keep up despite their vast resources. It's as if they cannot wait for the next disaster to distract them from the current nightmare and forget all about it, as if none of those horrors have anything to do with one another. Meanwhile, back in Venezuela, life goes on, and despite what the MAGA crowd wanted, so does the Bolivarian Revolution. Here to tell us what he learned during his recent month-long reporting from Venezuela, we are very happy to have back on the show sociologist and geographer, Brazil correspondent for Telesur English, co-host of Globalistas on TV 24/7, Brian Muir, who returns to This Is Hell to discuss his latest writing at his Substack titled Delinking Brazil, which you can find at bmir.substack.com. His latest post there is titled 30 Days in Venezuela. Welcome back to This Is Hell, Brian.
3: Hey, Chuck. Thanks for having me. It's great to hear you again.
2: Great to hear your voice too, sir. It's always good to have you back on the show. So just wanted to touch base with you on the breaking news today. In any way, is this a surprise to you that a U.S. counterintelligence chief would resign from the Trump administration because he believes that there was no imminent threat when it comes to Iran and the United States, and he believes that this war is basically the fault of Israel? Does any of that come as a surprise to you that a Trump administration figure would resign and that he would blame it all on Israel?
3: Well, maybe he reached his absolute limit of tolerating, you know, number of children murdered or something. Maybe in his mind, it was like, I'll stick with it until they kill 300 kids or something. So they've reached the limit, so he had to resign.
2: Jeez. You're thinking they're that pretty cold-blooded, huh?
3: Yeah. How cold-blooded would you have to be Trump's counterintelligence guy? I mean, break. We're not talking about, he's clearly not like a liberation theology monk.
2: I don't think he's a Father Romero. That's definitely not the case. You write that on January 23rd, you ignored a factually incorrect State Department warning about Chavista motorcycle gangs kidnapping Americans and flew into the airport on La Guaira in Venezuela for a 30-day reporting assignment for Telesur. So in your travels, have you ever been given this kind of warning, especially when traveling around not only Central or South America, but all of Latin America, or wherever you've traveled, since you've been in Brazil for 25 years? Have you ever come across this kind of warning that when you landed on the ground, you realized it was preposterous?
3: Yeah. I mean, there are some pretty bad warnings when I went to Haiti I got into Haiti 3 days after the earthquake, but I didn't feel like there was this big disconnect between the warnings and what the actual scene was like there, frankly, you know? But I've been to places that have had like really bad travel warnings against them, Nigeria, places like that. But this was just like, this was a complete disconnect. Thanks in part to the fact that Venezuela is now safer than it's been in decades. They brought the murder rate down in a space of period of 10 years from an astronomical 60 murders per 100,000 residents. That's like St. Louis within its city limits, but that was the nationwide statistic for Venezuela in around 10 years ago, down to, like, according to the government figure we use in Telesur, 1.9 homicides per 100,000 residents, which would put it half of the murder rate of the United States nationwide, you know, and 8 times lower than Brazil. Brazil's crime rate's been going down since Lula took office, but still, that's just like an unheard of, very low. The crime rate has gotten very low to the point where I used to be warned not to walk on the street near the apartments, Telesur staff apartments I was staying in on different trips to Venezuela after 7 p.m. And now, you know, I was walking around in a favela at 1 a.m. during carnival, and there were just kids playing on the street. We asked the police if they thought it was safe for us to go in there. Like, yeah, go ahead. And so, like, that's just changed the entire vibe in Caracas. You know, like, it just seems like things are a lot more positive. And that has nothing to do with the, the kidnapping of its president, illegal kidnapping and murder of 100 people by the U.S. government, because that was the situation before that happened. And so one of the first things I noticed when I got there was just like, it seemed really much more laid back than in previous visits. You know, also the economy has been growing. There have been 19 consecutive quarters of GDP growth. Last year, Venezuela had the most economic growth in South America, percentage-wise. Taking into consideration that the national income dropped by 90% between 2017 and 2020 because of Trump's embargoes, you know, so they've still got a long way to go to catch back up. But things are definitely, like, outside of the horrible bombing and kidnapping of the U.S., things have been going pretty well in Venezuela under the stewardship of the United Socialist Party of Venezuela, PSUV.
2: So let me ask you a couple questions then. How can the crime rate be dropping? How can there be economic growth when there are the deprivations of economic sanctions being imposed on Venezuela? Often when there is an increase in crime, that's often due to a decrease in the quality of life, of people's lives being less secure, of people's lives being more, you know, having more financial challenges. So to you, what explains this drop in crime and economic growth when they're under such intense economic sanctions?
3: Well, economically, one thing that's happened is the country over the years of since Chavez took power became much more self-sufficient. For example, in food, when Chavez took power in 1999, Venezuela was importing 80% of its food, and now it's only importing 6% of its food. So it's become self-sufficient in food. With the limited amount of resources that they've been able to, muster, through trade, they have been doing, you know, trade with China and other countries. It's not like they've been completely cut off from the world. They were cut off from the U.S. and NATO, but they expanded trade with countries like Iran, China, and Russia. And they've been importing, for example, in 2025, they exported an average of around 1 million barrels of petroleum a day to countries that don't respect the U.S. imposed sanctions. And also, to some extent, to the United States, because Chevron has traditionally just had a pass from the U.S. Chevron's a very powerful corporation, and it's always had good relationships with the Bolivarian government. You know, Exxon was kicked out of Venezuela because it helped finance a violent coup d'etat attempt. But Chevron has always lobbied the U.S. government to get exceptions to the sanctions and things like that. They own several refineries in Louisiana and Texas that only work with Venezuelan crude. And so they've been very instrumental in maintaining negotiations between, you know, Venezuela now post kidnapping and the U.S. government. In fact, there was an article that came out in El País, the Spanish newspaper, which says that, according to their journalism, it was a former president of Chevron in Venezuela, Ali Moshiri, who's still a top advisor, who convinced the CIA that they shouldn't try to put Maria Corina Machado in power and that they should just maintain relations with the socialist government. You know, so there's some stuff going on economically. I mean, the big hit was 2017. That's when 40,000 people died, according to CEPR, because the Trump administration blocked insulin from coming into the country and other life-saving medications. And it was Iran that helped break that blockade and get these medications into Venezuela and save a lot of lives. And also Russia helped out at that point, and China as well. But it's important to recognize the role of Iran in that situation, just to say something else positive about Iran today, considering the attack they're under.
2: So the Chevron CEO story that came out, at least the version I read of it yesterday in The Guardian, was trying to link him to an insider overthrow of Maduro, the way that you're discussing it, and The Guardian reported it as well, is that he convinced the CIA to not try to impose Machado on the people of Venezuela. Do you believe that this was some sort of inside job when it comes to the overthrow of Maduro, that the people, even his closest allies within his own government, saw that it was time to no longer support Maduro?
3: Well, this is the narrative that, first of all, the El País article doesn't insinuate that. And that was the basis for the Guardian article. So that's kind of weird. It doesn't insinuate. What the El País article says is that the CIA's main mission was to try and find someone who could tell them where Maduro's whereabouts were when they went over there. And the CIA is alleging that someone told them where Maduro was staying, which honestly was not that hard to figure out. I mean, Maduro was like walking down the street and stuff. And he had apparently been staying at the same place for several nights when they kidnapped him. He wasn't exactly in deep hiding or something like that at the time that he was kidnapped. So that doesn't imply in any way, first of all, it's what the CIA is saying, but secondly, it doesn't imply any way that there, in any way that there were top level officials of the Maduro administration working to betray him. That's a narrative. That's the kind of narrative that's pushed by the US and its sycophant countries like the UK and their intel agencies to try to destabilize a country after its leader has been killed or kidnapped, as they're trying to do in Iran. As soon as they killed Khomeini, they were announcing that there was going to be this huge uprising and that the democratic, in quotation marks, resistance

discovered. You know, they didn't just read Washington Post. They aren't just repeating some kind of narrative from U.S., you know, CIA-friendly, State Department-friendly propaganda outlets about betrayal. Because at this point, there's no real, there's no evidence of that. We're already, like, who, I remember immediately after it happened, people were like, oh, yeah, it was the $50 million reward. No one's come to claim a $50 million reward. And since the U.S. didn't pay its last reward for the person who turned over Luigi, you know, you would think that anyone trying to get this reward would be public about it, because the U.S. has a history of not even paying it. So that didn't happen. Now, if, for example, if you look at the important, you know, leaders in the government since Maduro was ousted, you have Delcy Rodriguez. She has gone out of her way every minute to emphasize that she does not consider herself to be president of Venezuela, and that the legitimate president of Venezuela is Nicolas Maduro, and that he and his wife, who was apparently just kidnapped because she was next to him when they came in to kidnap him or something, they should be returned immediately. And she said this to NBC, you know, during an NBC interview. Like, every time she's asked about it, she says, Maduro is the legitimate president. Okay? So there's her, and then there's her brother, Jorge Rodriguez, is president of the Congress, right? He's a congressman currently serving a term as, like, congressional speaker for the lead party, which is the Socialism Venezuelan PSUV, okay? He was Nicolas Maduro's son's, the godfather of his wedding. Nicolas Maduro's son is a congressman named Nicolas Maduro Guerra. And he is completely united. He calls Jorge Rodriguez uncle. You know, the Rodriguez family has long ties to Hugo Chavez and Maduro and the government. I mean, and a lot of, I've heard off the record, people from the military and stuff speculating that Maduro knew he was going to be taken out one way or another for years. I mean, there have been several assassination attempts on him and everything. And he put Delcy in the vice presidency because he trusts her and he knows that she would be the perfect person for the job if something like that had happened to him. And, you know, obviously she's got a gun to her head. She's being assaulted. Venezuela's being assaulted at gunpoint as they're trying to negotiate a hostage crisis, as Camila Escalante from Causacion News told me. But within the limitations that have been imposed on the Venezuelan government by the United States, they're engaging in constant pushback. For example, they've still got arrest warrants out for Edmundo Gonzalez for inciting a violent coup attempt the day after the elections in 2024. And in the same interview with NBC, Delcy said that, you know, if Maria Corina Machado comes back, she's going to face the law. She's going to face legal problems because she committed crimes and she's going to have to respond to them. She told that to NBC. So it's not exactly like, I mean, even the, okay, so she enacted, while I was there, the government enacted a partial reform to its national hydrocarbon law. Which allows for, foreign companies to operate refineries and drilling operations inside Venezuela on lease contracts. And it's basically based on the model that Chevron has been using and also, some changes that were made through decree in 2020 when Nicolas Maduro partially liberalized the economy as a defensive measure against the sanctions, you know, which Professor Steve Ellner refers to in Leninist terms as defensive economic strategy. But this hydrocarbon law was, as Delcy said, acting President Delcy Rodriguez said on the day that they passed the first hurdle with the law, she said this is a law that they had been working on. She'd been working on it with Maduro for months beforehand. Now there's some
something

0: negative that the U.S. government slipped into it, which is extremely negative, which is that the fund, the money generated from these partnerships, these public-private partnerships, has to be held in this fund in Qatar. The United States is saying so that it can't be confiscated by debtor, by people who are who Venezuela owes money to, by companies, right? But it's under management from the United States. That's very problematic because the United States has, for example, stolen Venezuela's entire huge gas station chain in the United States. Citgo, yeah, I'm sorry, Citgo. It stole Citgo, and it stole Citgo's refineries, and England stole all of Venezuela's gold reserves. So it's problematic. But even on the day the law was approved, the changes in the law were approved, Rodriguez announced that contrary to what the United States was ordering Venezuela to do, they were opening partnerships through the same framework with companies from Europe and Asia. After the U.S. said that it would only apply to American companies, you know, and it, likewise with this amnesty law she passed, they passed, the Bolivarian movement passed, they inserted a bunch of exceptions to it, which means that people directly involved in coup attempts and also people publicly calling for bombing or sanctions or embargoes against Venezuela, are exempt from any kind of amnesty, which means Maria Corina Machado could still be arrested if she comes to Venezuela.
1: The idea seems to be you take out an individual leader like Nicolas Maduro, and then all of a sudden the entire Bolivarian revolution is going to collapse. You take out an individual leader like Ayatollah Khamenei, and all of a sudden the Islamic revolution within Iran is going to collapse. How much do we understand Venezuela when we are not told by our media ever what the Bolivarian revolution entails and how it is not about one individual leader? Because I'm seeing the parallels there with what is happening in Iran. The belief that, you know, this hyper-fetishism that we have of the individual here in the United States, this belief that if our celebrity president takes out the celebrity leader of another country, that country is going to collapse. So how much do we not understand Venezuela when we don't understand what the Bolivarian revolution is and what the Chavista do in Venezuela?
0: Yeah, I think that in a way it creates this kind of like cycle where this individual, this hyper-capitalist individualization of the concept of like leadership in countries that the United States has declared are their enemies creates this feedback loop where the media starts reporting, for example. It's funny that only after the U.S. started bombing fishing boats or whatever in the Caribbean did The Guardian, for example, finally start calling Maduro a dictator, because even The Guardian wasn't as negative as their coverage was all along. They weren't calling him a dictator. They only started calling him a dictator last year. But this idea of, like, for years, they label this person who's been elected in successive elections as many times as Angela Merkel was in Germany, for example, labeling him as a dictator. So that information of him as this authoritarian dictator is pushed so much in the media that government officials start believing it. You know, so have you ever heard of an authoritarian dictator fall, and then hundreds of thousands of people are immediately out on the streets demanding that he be returned? And in multiple, I covered personally six huge street demonstrations of people demanding Maduro's return, including one that had probably around 200,000 people in it at Maracay on February 4th, right? And the largest there were two opposition protests when I was there. The largest, I only saw one of them personally. It had like 60 people in it. Hold on, my cat's bugging me in the background here. There was another one that had a couple hundred people in it. There was both sides in the in the media as if it were equal size to the student demonstration that had like 50,000 people in it, students demanding Maduro's return. That's not like typical behavior of a population that's been suffering under the rule of an authoritarian dictator. I think that the even sectors of the left started believing this stuff. And I think it ended up affecting policy decisions, just as the analysis of Iran as being like under this brutal grip.
1: Just real quick, because people have been using this kind of disclaimer, if you will, in all of the reports when it comes to Venezuela Maduro. And that is, no matter, you know, the politics of the person who it might be an analyst who is very much against the overthrow of Maduro, still, it's almost as if they have to say this disclaimer that, of course, Maduro was corrupt and the election was stolen in August. So keeping that in mind, it's just like saying, you know, the Ayatollah Khomeini, who was a terrible person, a brutal dictator. But, you know, keep that in mind when we went and purposely assassinated him. I just don't know where is this going to lead us, Brian?
0: I think this is a major flaw in the Anglo or Western left, who, after all, have no coherent plan to take power. There's no plan to take power in place in the United States among this left that criticizes human rights in countries that are enemies of the United States that it pays its taxes to. You know, and I saw a great comment by Chris Gilbert, the professor, American professor based in Caracas, who just said he's getting sick of all of these platitudes about all these countries in the developing world from American leftists saying things like, I support the people, you know, I support the people of Iran. I support, my solidarity is with the Venezuelan people. But they don't respect the institutions that were created by those people. The government in place in Iran was the result of a revolution that overthrew a U.S. CIA-imposed dictator, right? A popular revolution. The government in Venezuela was put into power by a union between a politicized military and civil society. That's the majority of the population still backs the project. So of course, there's contradictions with ruling. If people could observe what happens, I mean, maybe after a couple of years of Mamdani in New York, people will have a more nuanced take of what it actually means to hold power as a leftist in the modern world. There's going to be contradictions, you know, but that doesn't mean you should disqualify the institutions that are supported by the majority of those people in those countries because they don't meet your super rigid ideological leftist lifestyle checklist.
2: Manufacturing Dissent since 1996. 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
7: You are here and this is hell.
1: So you also write that my first assignment was in Carlos Sobet, a working class neighborhood adjacent to a naval academy in La Guayra, which had been hit with U.S. missiles. We watched repairs underway in one of the hundreds of thousands of ownership-based social housing buildings constructed by the Maduro administration, which had been directly hit, killing Rosa Elena Gonzalez de Yane, an 82-year-old grandmother. Now, Brian, online, the BBC is cited repeatedly for reporting that two civilians died during the January 3rd attack on Venezuela. You interviewed a middle-aged woman named Maria Elena Carreno, the next-door neighbor of Rosa Elena Gonzalez de Yane, the 82-year-old grandmother who had been murdered by the U.S. government. Her neighbor tells you, when we managed to get out to the living room, we saw that the door was gone. The wooden door had been completely blown away by the force, by the sound. I told my husband, let's calmly open the gate because we didn't know what will be waiting for us since everything was full of dust. Thank God that we stepped out cautiously because we realized the wall was no longer there. If we had run out of the living room, we would have plunged into a void. So from your reporting, from your sources, Brian, do you believe only two civilians were killed along with somewhere between 23, as reported by The Independent, and 42 Venezuelan soldiers, as reported by BBC, as well as 32 Cuban military members, according to Al Jazeera, shortly after the attack? How much faith do you have in those oft-cited and repeated numbers that have not changed since January 3rd?
0: Well, the Venezuelan government says 100 people were killed. And, you know, I have a friend who made a documentary in Spanish, Oswaldo Valle, for Telesur, interviewing relatives of people who were killed. But in his case, they were all connected to the military. I can just go by the government, you know, statistic. I didn't go out and do a personal investigation on something like that. But the government's saying at least 100. Because I think there are some cases where bodies were just almost like liquefied or carbonized so much that they couldn't be identified anymore or something. I mean, as in the case of 19-year-old kid who my friend Oswaldo interviewed his family. It looks like the U.S. had some kind of, well, Trump is bragging about this sound weapon, this discombobulator that apparently made people bleed from all their orifices or whatever. But also it looks like they had these IA and artificial intelligence systems set up in the gun helicopters so that anytime someone shot at a helicopter, they would be hit directly with a missile within like 1 second, 1.5 seconds or something. And so this guy was carbonized, like his body was just turned into charcoal with his arms still in the firing position. So that might have made it hard to identify every single person who was killed, but I can't speak for like numbers or something like that.
1: I was just curious because so often the numbers are, you know, lost A, in the fog of war, but also in the fog of propaganda and misinformation and disinformation as well. So you write that Caracas is still crippled by lack of parts for its water system caused by the U.S. blockade. And we went for 24 hours without water in an apartment one day, forcing us to take bucket showers with water from our reserve tanks. An end to the blockades would quickly solve this problem. So how much worse is President Trump for Venezuela than President Biden or any Democrat for that matter? I mean, if they're targeting a water system, which is an international, you know, that is a violation of international law. I mean, how much worse could it be from Biden to Trump? How consistent is this kind of attacks on life-saving parts of their economy, including their water system?
0: Well, it's a good question. Trump won was significantly worse than Obama, who was already bad for Venezuela. Right? Trump is the one who blocked life-saving medicines from entering the country, right? And deeply expanded all the embargoes and sanctions which Obama had started, you know, in very bad faith on the part of the Obama administration, obviously. And then we all know Trump just appointed a ridiculous person as the president of Venezuela. And then all these sycophants in Europe just played along with Trump's game. Oh, Guaido, you're the president of Venezuela now. All hail the chief of Venezuela. And apparently him, Maria Corina Machado, was like his ambassador somewhere, his fake ambassador. And there are reports that they literally stole hundreds of millions of dollars in U.S. aid from that whole facade. And Europe just completely played along with it. I had expected the Biden administration to change course, but when he took power, he continued recognizing Guaido as the leader of Venezuela. And then he pulled a Trump-esque blackmail move against the population by announcing beforehand that the United States would remove the embargoes and the sanctions if everyone voted for their candidate, Edmundo Gonzalez. And that's why the election was closer than it would have been otherwise. I was there reporting on that election. Then people were telling me, well, I don't like Gonzalez at all. He's a joke, but I'm sick of the sanctions. You know, I'd like our sanctions to be removed. So that's what Trump did in Honduras and Argentina recently. So that's a sleazy move. But the U.S., the Democratic Party didn't go so far as to enter the country and kill 100 people and kidnap the president. So I think it's kind of like hair splitting, maybe. It's like, who's worse, Mussolini or Hitler? Well, who had more power to do more evil, Mussolini or Hitler? You know, if Mussolini had Hitler's powers, would he have done as much evil as Hitler? That's the kind of thing that's the way I view bilateral U.S.-Venezuela relations under the Democrats and the Republicans, frankly.
1: You're right that since some analysts weave a narrative that the Latin American working class organized left movements are aging and the only people who still support the socialist cause are over the age of 50. This would be a good test. I was this protest that you went to, I was pleasantly surprised to see tens of thousands of youth on the streets demanding freedom for Nicolas Maduro and Celia Flores. So does the Bolivarian revolution, Brian, in Venezuela, is it showing any cracks or is it even growing in Venezuela in response to Maduro being kidnapped?
0: Well, let's just say the Bolivarian revolution started showing cracks in, you know, some cracks in the 2010s when the international petroleum market collapsed and then the sanctions and all of that, but it's still the major political force in the country. And it's, by my analysis, there's still a lot of young people who support it. And one of the reasons for that is just it's different from like a European fake leftist government like Labour or something, trying to say like, why do all these working class people support fascists or whatever? Like, there's actual physical things that the Bolivarian governments do that directly benefit working class people. You know, like, why does the subway system cost 17 cents? Why is the bus 17 cents? What, you know, in a country of 28 million people, 5 million people have got, social housing, quality social housing. You know, apartments are like 70 square meters or something with good ventilation and owner, you know, a quick path to ownership, which doesn't even exist in U.S. social housing. And so there's reasons why the support continues. You know, subsidized groceries in poor neighborhoods where poor people have, working class neighborhoods and poor neighborhoods, residents get, there's a market every week in their neighborhood and residents can buy all their food supplies for like 1/10 of the supermarket price. Things like that that directly benefit the working class. And so people are proud to be working class, and a large percentage of the population supports Bolivarianism. I'm not going to pretend that it's the whole population. Obviously, there's a bunch of people who are sick of it. Most of the middle class doesn't like it, but these are minority opinions. It's easy to find people who criticize the government, and it's easy to find supporters of any government who will criticize that government. You know, but in general, my take is that the majority of the population support the project, and that's why the U.S. government decided it was too complicated to try and install a historic Trump ally and Netanyahu ally, Maria Corina Machado, and her right-wing billionaire coalition into power, because the base supporting Bolivarianism is too strong. And also they have the support of the military, the police force stuff.
1: You also quote Delcy Rodriguez saying in an interview that she did, "I can tell you that President Nicolas Maduro is the legitimate president. I will tell you this as a lawyer, that I am. Both President Maduro and Celia Flores, the First Lady, are innocent." To what degree do Venezuelans believe they actually have a chance at justice? You live in Brazil. You've been living in Brazil for over 25 years now. You've been living there since the 20th century, I believe. So even Brazilians, do they believe that they ever have a chance at justice when it comes to actions imposed on them by the United States?
0: Well, Lula beat his charges from the U.S.-initiated, you know, Lava Jato investigation, but that's a totally different situation. He faced the courts in Brazil. I don't know how to answer that question. I can't speak on behalf of Venezuelan people or Brazilian people on this. I can just say that things can change, but like as his imprisonment was arbitrary, I think his release would have to be arbitrary because they don't have any serious crime to charge him of. You know, like they admitted the day they kidnapped him that the Araguaia train drug trafficking organization doesn't exist. That was their excuse for kidnapping him. And now they're not letting him hire a defense lawyer. So it's hard, you know, I think the only thing, the Democrats aren't going to pardon him or release him from jail. They're not going to guarantee any justice. They're just as bad. I saw Alexandria Ocasio-Cortez clamoring, criticizing Trump because he didn't put Maria Corina Machado in power. You know, so, and she's supposedly from the left wing of the Democrats. So I don't know what the hell's going on really up there, with this. I think that, I hope that he doesn't turn into another like Noriega type figure, just rots in jail. Somebody's got to make the decision to release him. You know, but I don't see how that can, a trial of exception, you know, that resulted from an illegal kidnapping in violation of all international law. I don't see how justice can be delivered through that system, especially since they're keeping it all secret now and they're not allowing him to hire a defense lawyer. It's one of these situations where you have to just hope for like a benevolent dictatorial decision, you know?
1: One last question for you, Brian. It's always great speaking with you. We are speaking with sociologist and geographer, Brazil correspondent for Telesur English, co-host of Globalistas on TV 24/7, Brian Muir, who has returned to This Is Hell to discuss his latest writing at his Substack, which you gotta subscribe to, bmuir.substack.com, B-M-I-E-R. It's called Delinking Brazil. His latest post is titled 30 Days in Venezuela. You can go to our website, patreon.com/thisishell. Go to there, and for free, you can see the bios and the links, all of Brian's bios and links under the This Week in Hell announcement. One last question. Oh, and you should be following Brian on X at B or Brian M. Telesur, and check out Telesur English at telesurenglish.net. One last question for you, Brian. And as always, it's the question from hell, the question we hate to ask. You'll hate to answer, maybe, or our audience might hate your response. To you, you know, what explains this focus on austerity and neoliberalism in South America? When here in the States, if you ask the average person what either was, they will likely not know. Each word is rarely mentioned in the media or during any political debate, during any election cycle. Why the focus on austerity and neoliberalism in Latin America that we do not have here in the U.S.? Is there an open class war in all of the Americas except here in the U.S. and in Canada?
0: Yeah, I think that in Latin America, the word liberal has always meant conservative, just like in the rest of the world. I don't know where liberal became synonymous with being progressive in the U.S. So that's what confuses the hell out of a lot of people in the U.S. When they hear the word neoliberal, they think they're talking about like Clinton or something. Well, Clinton was a neoliberal, but so was Bush. I mean, the person who implemented neoliberal economic policies the most, you know, who brought neoliberalism to the forefront in the United States was Ronald Reagan, and the person who did it in England was Margaret Thatcher. So that confuses a lot of people in the U.S. In Latin America, the word liberal and neoliberal are just synonymous with conservatism, right-wing, you know, laissez-faire economic policies. And the reason it's a big issue there is because the IMF and World Bank imposed it on a lot of nations in Latin America and destroyed all of their, used austerity as a lever to destroy all of their social safety nets. You know, Javier Milei just raised, he's an ultra neoliberal. You know, he calls himself a libertarian anarchist, which is a continuation of neoliberal economics. Libertarian economics is a continuation of neoliberal. He just raised the workday to 12 hours a day, you know, in the name of austerity. So these are like real life battles that are going on in Latin America. But in the case of Brazil and in the case of a lot of countries now, the concept of neoliberal economics is so unpopular because of the way that poverty was driven up so high, the way that all of the public institutions were destroyed, minimum wage policies, public education policies, public health, you know, all of this stuff was destroyed in the name of austerity adjustments that were supposed to help everybody in the near future that never panned out. Well, this enormous transfer of wealth took place from the working class to foreign economic interests that nobody can really get elected calling themselves neoliberal anywhere. That's why neoliberals, in order to get elected, they have to create this kind of image for themselves, like Milei in Argentina. He's not a neoliberal. He's a narco-libertarian. But if you look at his economic policies, they're identical to what Milton Friedman was pushing on Chile when Pinochet took over, you know, to what the dictatorships were imposing, to what the World Bank and IMF imposed on Africa. It's all just the same stuff. You just can't get elected using the word anymore down here.
1: You know, one question I wanted to ask you real quick, Brian, before I let you go, because this came up in a conversation last week with Lala Khalili. We were talking about, at the end of the conversation, I asked her about, you know, past guest on our show, the person who prosecuted Charles Manson, Vince Bugliosi. He told us way back in, I don't know, 2001, I believe it was, that you can tell a conspiracy theory because you can dismiss a conspiracy theory when it is based on perceived motivations and not necessarily evidence. And she thought that was an interesting way to define it. But then I saw an article from 2015, actually, in Le Monde, and it was about how you know, all these conspiracy theories that people dismiss and some that are definitely worthy of dismissing. But all these conspiracy theories, when it comes to Latin America, they've actually come true. And that was in a 2015 article at Le Monde. How do you perceive the idea of a conspiracy theory from your perspective in South America, in Brazil?
0: Well, let's remember that the whole concept of the conspiracy theory was invented by the CIA, right? And you can look that up. I didn't just learn that from some YouTuber or something. It's a fact. The CIA weaponized the term in the 1960s, right? So there's obviously, it's useful to dismiss criminal investigations and complaints in international law as conspiracy theories. Investigations into corporate pollution, environmental damage, it's all a conspiracy theory. It's a very useful, it's turned into this mind-stopping cliche. When you accuse someone or something of being a conspiracy theory, then everyone's just like, oh, it's a conspiracy theory. You don't have to pay attention to it. But the reason there's conspiracy theories is because there's actual conspiracies, obviously. Conspiracy is just more than one person, two or three people getting together to plan something. It's a conspiracy. And I was accused of conspiracy theories, of promoting a conspiracy theory for years, that the U.S. was involved in Operation Car Wash in Brazil, which culminated with the election season arrest of Lula, and with no material evidence presented against him, and the presidency of the neo-fascist Jair Bolsonaro. And my basis for asserting that was because the U.S. Department of Justice was publishing press releases about its collaboration in Operation Car Wash Lava Jato on its own website. And even so, even if I would link to the website, the press releases, the video of Assistant Attorney General Kenneth Blanco bragging about how they helped get Lula arrested, you know, people were still, mainstream journalists were still accusing me of being a conspiracy theorist. And so you can see it's, and then I ended up, you know, co-writing with a couple other academics, peer-reviewed article proving all of the U.S. involvement. It was published in Latin American Perspectives from UCLA. 3 years writing that research paper. So I think that the term conspiracy theory has been weaponized against critics of U.S. intervention in Latin America. And in other places. That being said, that doesn't mean that there aren't. You know, I'm sure that intel groups generate counter-conspiracy theories and counter-conspiracies to confuse people, to take their attention off of things like, you know, QAnon and all of that stuff. I don't know where that comes from, but, you know, I'm not saying that every time someone suggests there's a conspiracy going on, that it's an actual conspiracy, that there's no such thing as these wacko conspiracy theories out there. I mean, I would say to discern if you're looking at a real conspiracy or a baseless conspiracy theory is to look at the connection between the different elements of the theory. And sometimes when you're looking at a conspiracy, you know it's a conspiracy theory when the person makes a statement and then makes an assumption based on the statement. Like, I saw this one, woman who's attacked me a bunch of times in Brazil who said that because the sister of a state congressman from the PSOL party and very powerful figure in the PSOL party, Marcelo Freixo, worked for an NGO financed by Pierre Omidyar, that because his sister worked at this NGO, it meant that the entire political party was co-opted by Pierre Omidyar, Luminate and all of that. It's like, well, that's very circumstantial, really. You know, how many sisters does this guy have? You know, where'd she go to school? What's the connection between the fact that does that party do favors for this foundation from Pierre Omidyar? Is there any record that his foundation has financed the party? I mean, you can't just build a conspiracy theory, a viable conspiracy theory based on logical leaps between different steps in the conspiracy. And you see that all the time on the internet, right? Like, I saw this guy, Jiang, recently give a really great interview about Iran. And then he started talking about the Illuminati and said that one third of the Illuminati's, and he's appearing on like regular, he was with Crystal Ball and other, you know, regular people in the left media. He was like, one third of the Illuminati is controlled by the Jesuits. I'm like, that's a Ku Klux Klan trope from the 1920s. For the tangent here.
1: No, that's okay. And, you know, that's why I don't ever walk around Loyola University.
0: Yeah, exactly.
1: You don't want to be near those Jesuits. They'll get you in on their conspiracy theories. And that big conspiracy theory of liberation theology.
0: Yeah. Well, I mean, let's not let them completely off the hook.
1: Sure.
0: I don't think they're running the world. I mean, they weren't that pleasant in the 1500s.
1: Exactly. Oh, Brian, it's always great speaking with you. I can't believe that we didn't talk to you even once last year, but I was going through it. Freaking nightmare of a life. So I'm looking forward to having you back on the show really soon. It'll be before the end of the year. I promise we got to have you back on more and more. I always enjoy speaking with you. Take care, my friend. And
0: I'm just glad that those doctors didn't take all your hopes and dreams and wrecked them.
1: Right in my rectum. All right. Fine. Until next time, stay beautiful, my friend.
0: You too, Chuck. Love you.
1: Love you too.
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8: With threats of raids and immigration enforcement coming to Chicago, the Illinois Coalition for Immigrant and Refugee Rights is advising all residents, don't open the door for immigration officers. Don't discuss immigration status with any law enforcement officials, and do not sign anything you do not understand. Families also should provide their children's school with an emergency contact in case parents are detained. The best way to defend our community is to know and defend our rights. 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
2: 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I'm your host, Nick Wiley, and you're listening to a Lumpen Special Report, a conversation with Dr. Jonathan Katz, the third in a long-running series of interviews I've been privileged enough to do with Dr. Katz about his work at exhibitions at Wrightwood 659. Dr. Katz is an art historian, curator, and one of the leading figures in queer art history. His work has helped reshape how museums, scholars, and audiences understand sexuality, visibility, censorship, and power. He co-curated Hide Seek, Difference and Desire in American Portraiture, the groundbreaking Smithsonian exhibition that became a national flashpoint when political pressure led to the removal of David Wojnarowicz's video, A Fire in My Belly. More recently, we spoke with Dr. Katz and his associate curator, Johnny Wells, about the first homosexuals. The Birth of a New Identity, 1869 to 1939, an exhibition that traced the emergence of modern sexual identity and asked how empire, science, art, law, and colonialism helped produce categories like heterosexuality and homosexuality that we live with today. Today, I'm talking with Dr. Katz about dispossessions in the Americas, the extraction of bodies, land, and heritage from La Conquista to the present, co-curated with Eduardo Carrera, now on view at Wrightwood 659. The exhibition is the culmination of a major Mellon-supported hemispheric research project that included artworks, maps, podcasts, films, curricula, research, and exhibitions organized with local curators and institutions across Latin America. The Wrightwood exhibition gathers this work around three constellations: territory, body, and cultural heritage. You can see the show through July 18th. You can also go and see a screening series that's amazing every other weekend at the Lincoln Park Presbyterian Church on Fridays and Saturdays. Jonathan, welcome back to Lumpen Radio and welcome back to presenting an exhibition in Chicago. You were back for the opening and we got to talk then at the press preview. Is this your favorite city? Like, have you had more shows in Chicago than any other city in the world?
3: I have, and it is my favorite city. I went to graduate school in Chicago, so my goal has always been to return to Chicago permanently, but if I can't, at least I can visit a lot.
2: You have been visiting a lot. That's achievement of goals. So I think that, yeah, part of that plan to keep returning to Chicago has been this long-running exhibition series, or I don't know if you'd call it a series, of curatorial relationship with Wrightwood 659, which is a newish museum on Chicago's north side. And so after sort of a series of exhibitions at major institutions that maybe didn't allow for as much freedom of curatorial research and expression, this wasn't my first question, but maybe just if you could reflect a little bit on what it means to sort of be, I don't know if it's a title of curator in residence or this relationship, how that's helped your practice to have a little bit more liberty, yeah.
3: I mean, you know, there is no other institution in the world like Wrightwood 659. It's a museum that is intended to challenge conservative museum practice and to enable the presentation of exhibitions that are foreclosed at most institutions around the world. So, you know, it's the perfect place for somebody like me. And what I love about them is that, unlike every other institution I've ever worked at, they ask me to curate the exhibition. I do it, and then they don't itemize each object and ask me, do you really need this? This one's a little bit dangerous. Could we find a substitution? All the kind of compromises that most museums require.
2: Yeah.
3: And this kind of openness is the first time in my life, really, I felt supported 100% by an institution.
2: I have all these questions about the exhibition, but I just want to keep on this for a minute because, like, I wonder what you might attribute that to. When you talk about checklists of exhibition artworks being, you know, scrutinized at different kinds of museums, institutions. I think about like museum boards and their political affiliations, protecting power and collections. What do you know about or think about structurally that makes Wrightwood different, or what other museums could think about doing that way?
3: Yeah. It's unusual in that it's funded by a single individual. Mm-hmm. And that single individual, who doesn't like me to use his name, is someone who is extremely politically progressive and on the board of major museums. And he has seen firsthand how progressive curatorial proposals are either rejected outright or neutered. Yeah. And he vowed not to do that.
2: All right. Well, maybe that segues into my real first question, which was about a work in current exhibition that sort of bridges dispossessions in the America and the first homosexuals. The work is like a repurposing of really stark and shocking print, which actually kept me from bringing my friend to see the show. I sent some images of the show and she was like, oh, my two-year-old cannot see this image. It will give him nightmares. The current work is by Colectivo Ayulo, which also goes by Migrantes Transgresores. And it's a reworking of this awful Theodore Debray image, which was in the first homosexuals. It seems to sort of sum up in this one image the overarching themes of both exhibitions. It has the text, heterosexuality is a colonial project, below another text about sodomites. And it's an image of dogs attacking and killing queer and trans people in the Americas in the early conquest period. Can you kind of give us your thoughts on this work when you first saw it in the context of it being central to your other exhibition and how it might function as like kind of a fulcrum for your research as it relates to the kind of colliding oppressions of gender and sexuality being born of settler colonial and neocolonial occupations?
3: Sure. I mean, you know, the minute I saw this image, because of course we had it in First Homosexuals, the original Debray text, which was included because it is literally the very first instance of homophobia that occurred in the Americas, because the Americas before colonialism didn't have a trouble with same-sex desire, right? So this is a colonial importation. You know, in the image, the Spanish sick dogs on an indigenous population in what is today Panama, and literally rip them limb from limb. So what we find is that the colonial project instates the very categories that people like me are now fighting to destroy, right? Mm. Colectivo Aju then takes that idea and makes clear, and they're primarily queer and especially trans collective, and they used this not only to create artwork, but also to engage in a protest march in Madrid. Mm. So they're really activist engagement, especially in their home country of Ecuador, is really all about trying to remind people that before the conquest, there was a different politic around gender and sexuality, and we need to return to it.
2: Mm. I'm fascinated that the protest happened in Madrid. So they like went to the seat of the colonizer to protest. Do you know more about that moment? Or?
3: Yeah, I mean, it's a bit complicated because it's the seat of the colonizer. It's also where a lot of them, especially the more intellectual ones, have gone to university, have, you know, worked in museums. So it's become a kind of epicenter. But they also very much wanted to carry the message to the Spanish that this is their legacy and they need to clean it up.
2: I jumped into the first work that jumped out at me that kind of bridged the two exhibitions, but I wanted to ground the audience a little bit in the fact that this exhibition, while connected to the first homosexuals in many ways that they might be reminded of, it's also connected to myriad exhibitions all over Latin America. And I think you said you got to go to many of these, you coordinated a large constellation of different curatorial voices. Indigenous artists were required to be put into the collections of the exhibiting organizations. Like, it's almost, it would fill way more than an hour, I'm sure, to talk about the whole scope of this project. But if you can help the audience understand a little bit the exhibition series, the research attendant to it, Penn and Wrightwood and all these, it's hard for me to formulate a question because it's so complex.
3: It was big. Yeah. It was big. Yeah. No. So the idea behind it was to focus on dispossession. And the last thing I wanted to do was to then do the curation myself, because that would simply replicate the colonial dispossession we were trying to challenge, right? Yeah. So what we did is instead work with local curators, many of whom were indigenous, to develop exhibitions on this theme, which were then funded by the Mellon Foundation in a pass-through to my university through the University of Pennsylvania. And the role that I had basically was just to make sure that everybody did what they said they were going to do, and that the exhibitions were strong. And so I went to every one of them. There were a total of 14. And in 9 or 10 countries, I'm getting confused, 10 countries. And they ranged from a really wild, I mean, one was on, for example, indigenous art of the Amazonian population. And that one, because it was in Lima, Peru, we felt uncomfortable merely putting in Lima. And so we put that exhibition in part on a raft and went down the Amazon and took it to the villages where some of the art was made. Wow. In another instance, by a project by one of the greatest Latin American artists at work today, Tania Bruguera, she decided she didn't want to make art herself. She's a Cuban refugee now living in the United States after having been in house arrest in Cuba for decades. And what she did was she gave her funds to 5 different institutions for the purpose of acquiring work by indigenous artists, but she specified that the selection could not be made by curators, but by the custodial staff and the security staff. Two voices that are never consulted in the context of museum acquisitions. And those works are now on display in those institutions. And I should say that one of the conditions of every single one of the exhibitions was that they would acquire a work by an indigenous artist not already in the collection.
2: So if, just to follow up on that, like, it seems to mirror, as you're talking about the work at Wrightwood, challenging institutions to shift practices, right? Like, not only is that built in to the structure

0: It's quite astounding. Ironically, the fact that these institutions are often publicly funded proved to be actually a very different kind of created a very different kind of institution, where it is not enthralled to the 1%.
1: And I wondered, like, how surprising that was to you, if at all. Like, having been so inured to working with institutions that operate under boards and with sort of censorship as the default, were you sort of anticipating? Were you just sort of like reflex ready for, like, oh, a couple of these things might not fly, or, you know, and were you
0: Absolutely.
1: surprised? Yeah.
0: I have calluses all over my soul, you know. And I just expected to get more. And instead, everybody was like, oh, that's neat. Let's do that. So it was quite astounding. And then, you know, some of the exhibition ideas were just the kind of thing that you couldn't do. So Bruguera did do one exhibition on her own in Chile, which was to discuss the horrific killing of Salvador Allende, a killing that was, of course, aided, abetted, and planned by our government, and the rise of Pinochet, a mass murderer, as the head of Chile's government, which, you know, sad to say, is now back in the grips of the right wing. Essentially, 10 families own that country. It's one of the most sort of disgusting excesses of capital you'll ever see. And what was interesting about Bruguera's exhibition is that she recreated a famous banquet that Pinochet created shortly after seizing office and murdering 50,000 progressives. And it consisted of oysters and all sorts of other fancy ingredients, and she left it in the museum to rot. And as you walked into the museum, you got that potent stink, right? And it just hit you in the gut, right? And I just can't imagine an American museum agreeing to such an exhibition.
1: There's no way.
0: Yeah.
1: It
0: was intense.
1: And Bruguera, while her interventions into the sort of structure of the exhibition series are her contribution, I think kind of deferentially to her own practice, and in regard for it, you've included a work of hers as well, a performance still, where she is in intense costume and walks through the streets. Can you describe that work a little bit of hers?
0: So she is deliberately seeking to embody a Congolese figure, usually made out of wood with nails that are pounded into it to release its spirits. And the figure is a means of dispelling evil spirits in traditional belief. And she dons this very thick outfit. It's made out of foam core and rubber and chocolate. It's impossibly heavy and incredibly hot. And she walks through poor, often indigenous neighborhoods or black or Afro-Caribbean neighborhoods, silently, just walking through those neighborhoods to materialize this idea of loss and recovery. So we put a couple of those in the exhibition. The Chilean banquet that I described, we didn't include because it's really olfactory, and without smelling it, you can't really represent what this thing. It would just look like a banquet with slightly gross-looking food.
1: But the story calls to mind the smell.

0: Yeah, wow.
1: Yeah.
0: Well, so because you've mentioned Bergara and I went to see the screening series last weekend, a big chunk of what I saw was the Coco Fusco film, which was amazing. I want to maybe talk about jump to talking about Cuba, both of these artists are living in the States, but of Cuban extraction. Cuba's in the news and in people's minds a lot right now. The show opened as the sort of energy starvation under U.S. siege of Cuba had begun. Since the show has opened, the journalist Hassan Piker has been indicted for just going to Cuba. We're working with artists going this month to try to support. And so I'm wondering about like the context of this kind of keystone exhibition that in Chicago that summarizes and brings together the work from all these other exhibitions, about it opening as the sort of Monroe Doctrine is reactivated. People are calling it the Donroe Doctrine, right? And so I think one of the theses of the show helps audiences to understand that we're not in a post-colonial period. Colonization didn't end with the conquests or the independence movements or the Cold War, that there's active colonialism happening now. And maybe in a university course 2 years ago, that would have been like a kind of hard thing to argue, you know, like we're not post-colonial. Here's all the evidence of that. But the current administration is making it shockingly easy to illustrate. And so I guess I'm trying to formulate a question out of that, but your sort of feelings inside of the sort of proven, you know, strong fascist colonialism that may have been something that some of these artists and curators that you're bringing to the fore had to elucidate the sort of more subtle evidences of before, if that makes
1: Right.
0: sense.
1: I mean, look, you're absolutely right. The naked colonialism of the Trump administration is truly breathtaking, right? Along with its banality, corruption, and stupidity. But what we really wanted to do was to not do an official art exhibition in Cuba, because that still is under the thumb of another kind of imperial power. In this instance, you know, the Castro regime. So what we wanted instead was to speak to and activate the Cuban artists who are in context of the broader population. And tellingly, both of those artists that we chose had to leave Cuba in order to continue their career. And actually, Bruguera, in one other exhibition for the Pinochet exhibition, carved the names of 2,100 current political prisoners imprisoned in Cuba on the wall, scratched as if they were done by the prisoners themselves in one of the rooms, making explicit the connection between the killing of Pinochet, I mean, the killing of Allende, a left-wing figure, and left-wing killing of other figures, right? Because it's all against totalitarianism, right? And that was very controversial in Chile, and she got a lot of pushback from people who said it's a false equivalency. And you know, her point was, I'm not making an equivalency. I'm trying to say that there are all over the globe, there are forms of power that trade in human lives.
0: And maybe it speaks to sort of the different kinds of colonial systems of power and progress and development that also sort of are elucidated with the another work in the film series, which people can see this weekend, about a giant dam on the border of the Paraguay-Brazil border, and the impacts that that has on colonial and or indigenous communities fishing and just sort of these giant interventions in sort of being this locus point, I think, in a lot of these conversations for the past 100 years of Cold War ideological impasses and changing hands between different kind of colonial powers. We're here talking with Dr. Jonathan Katz about his new but continuing exhibition, Dispossessions in the Americas. And that's on view at Wrightwood 659 through July 18th. And we're going to take a short break.

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0: 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We're here with Dr. Jonathan Katz, curator of Dispossessions in the Americas. So when we left off, we were talking about the film series and both Coco Fusco's contribution to that and others. Maybe we can say that the film series is able to collect over a dozen works that are coming from exhibitions all over. The show at Wrightwood down the street collects a few dozen works, but they are a small percentage of all of the different art that showed at the exhibitions all over Latin America for the past 2 years, 3 years. And so I guess I'm curious about the selection process. You had so huge of a cornucopia of works to pick from. There must have been some part of that that was logistic, some that was conceptual. How did you even start? Yeah.
1: So absolutely part of it was logistic. Part of it was conceptual. Cost was a factor. There's some beautiful but huge works that we simply couldn't bring. Shipping large paintings internationally these days is very expensive, but there is a work by an Amazonian indigenous artist, Rember, that is quite large, and we saved up so that we could make it work, and it's gloriously beautiful. But I think the what I was looking for were works that would connect in a way to an American audience as part of the selection. So you mentioned the dam that was built and its deleterious effects. That dam was funded by American banks who issued paper right for the financing of that dam. So, you know, colonialism takes a lot of different forms beyond military intervention, right? And one of the things that we wanted to do was to sort of explore all those different other avenues of colonial conquest.
0: Yeah. And so that piece, Gente Rio, by Carolyn Caicedo, was kind of this beautiful, like half an hour, 40-minute piece that you can see at the Lincoln Park Presbyterian Church. And it shows like various perspectives on the construction of the dam and its impacts, and talks directly to the fisher men who see the river go up by 5 meters at a time day to day, and explain that the sort of ecological impacts, which happens across many works in the show, the sort of extraction that comes from mining and these things. But the dam, as you're pointing out, I didn't recognize that, is a kind of like investment extraction, right? Like, okay, let's build this giant infrastructure and then we're going to profit on the power that's generated from it. And the impacts of that are, you know, seen per scale on a massive scale on this giant, it's the second largest hydroelectric dam in the world. It's impacting the river's ecology in major ways. There are mud flows. And then what struck me from this interview with this fisherman was that he described the experience of a fish, right, that in before the dam would have found, you know, its food sources and settled into a region of the river and, you know, been figured out how to live for a few months at least in a section of the river. But he's describing, oh, the river's going 5 meters up and down day to day or every few days. The fish can't acclimatize itself to its impacted surroundings. And then, of course, then humans can't fit. Like, the fish aren't there to fish anymore. Like, it's impacting on these vast scales and then to the life of a fish that he's describing. I guess the question there is sort of how you found different artists using, like, their techniques and bodies as methods of not only educating about this, but also, like, resisting it. Like, how... Like the first piece we talked about, but others.
1: Sure.
0: Yeah,
1: and doing that work. And, you know, and water is a major theme. There's a wonderful work in the exhibition, not in the film series. The film series only took place because we literally didn't have enough room in the literal Wrightwood 659 facility to show all the things we wanted to show, so we had to get additional room. But it should be understood as part of the exhibition, integral to the exhibition. And but in the Wrightwood 659, there's a work by Cebu Calfuqueo, a Mapuche Indian from Chile. And the Mapuche, under the fascist strongmen that we put into power, Pinochet, had their water resources nationalized, which is to say, stolen right from out from under them, and they no longer control the water. So he made a piece which shows his nude body suspended in a kind of rope cage, such that his buttocks gently grace the water as it flows past. This extraordinarily deft, poetic claim to water that doesn't sort of want to scream, but instead to provoke quieter, but one hopes more pervasive thinking.
0: Yeah, I did know that water is sort of pervasive. There's also this giant work of the kind of like African, like kind of maybe Oshun or something, the water goddess. And then it also sort of speaks to like kind of indigenous struggle against colonial extraction across the hemisphere in water protection. And in that piece you're talking about, there are these water jugs right that are displayed right below video, which they're so trompe l'oeil. I thought they were just jugs. You pointed out that they're ceramic objects. And I think that it was talking about like the attempt to privatize water.
1: Nestle now pumps that water. It was sold to multinationals, right? So they're getting the money. And one of the reasons that water is such a great metaphor for all of this is that water is the medium of interconnection. Mm. It flows everywhere. What was evaporated in Africa ends up in Latin America, and then returns to Africa, right? So there's this idea inherent to water that colonialism is working to interrupt.
0: Yeah. Well, so in terms of interrupting colonialism, I kept thinking, and I don't know if you were ever pausing on this, but in one of the interviews you did, you talked about the responsibility of those of us in the imperial core to sort of have solidarity with these communities and artists. And it reminded me of this movement in the, I think it was 70s and 80s, artist call against U.S. intervention in Central America, where artists in the States and in the global north were sort of doing work to try to call out all these U.S. interventions that were happening at that time during the Cold War. Do you see this project in that lineage? Did you sort of think about engaging, I don't know, like what the role of the U.S. artist population and institution is in sort of taking responsibility, or I don't know?
1: It's a tough question. Yeah. I did think about it, but we finally decided that what we don't get in the United States is the voices of people living in these countries. And so we wanted to instead focus on them.
0: Yeah.
1: And it did feel, frankly, like a different species of dispossession were U.S. artists to be talking about all of this. We wanted this to be homegrown. We wanted it to be local. We wanted it to be in Spanish. We wanted, in other words, to shine a light on communities that too often don't get heard or seen in the United States. That's why, for example, Wrightwood is doing all Spanish programming around this exhibition as well. There will be talks that take place in Spanish that are not being translated, you know? Mm-hmm. So this is what we're working towards. And it's, you know, I'm not saying that it isn't wonderful that U.S. artists are engaged with these issues, but I think that that has had its time. This approach is still relatively new.
0: Yeah. Two directions I could go. One is that this interview on Lumpen Radio is sort of the sister interview to one that my colleague who you met, Esmeralda Guerrero, did with your co-curator last week, Eduardo Carrera. that interview was in Spanish, and they were able to talk about his participation in this exhibition, having participated in Quito, and now he's working with you in Pennsylvania at Penn. So can you talk a little bit about that relationship, how it's been to sort of, you know, collaborate with this younger curator who's more kind of directly engaged in these histories, maybe?
1: So when we did the exhibition in Quito, I met Eduardo, who was then the director of the Museum of Contemporary Art in Quito, Ecuador. And the exhibition was a wonderful one, a real success. And I liked Quito, I liked Eduardo, and just mentioned to him that we're starting a PhD program in queer studies. Eduardo was queer. And to my astonishment, he said, well, I'm looking to get a PhD in the United States. Could I apply to your program? I'm like, sure, but I can't make you any promises. But long story short, we admitted him, and he's working on his PhD now. Wow. I think he rightly decided that for him, the route forward was to do exhibitions rooted in Latin American art in the United States. He really wants to, you know, he had directed the museum in Quito for quite a while. He wanted now to bring what he knew to the U.S. audiences.
0: And so it kind of folds into the other question I was wondering if I should ask first, which is there's maybe sort of like a metaphor or comparison to the water that you're saying is central and ignores borders in this sort of emergent queerness that happened, maybe not necessarily as part of the like remit or the purpose of this show, but it comes to the fore in the exhibition here in Chicago, and I'm sure across the other exhibitions. And so I wonder what you think about that sort of like in this context, but then kind of other contexts too, even like in the Imperial Core, this kind of queerness as a force against difference or something, as a way that solidarity can sort of be formed outside of like, you know, class and race and colonial difference. It sort of parallels that quote I won't be able to attribute correctly about like the artist as well, like that, like don't trust the artists because they, you know, consort with all classes or whatever, right? I wonder if, you know, that sort of queer solidarity might have been, and maybe artist solidarity might have been a sort of superpower across difference in these works.
1: Absolutely true, and very much on our minds as we were putting the exhibition together. Again, interestingly enough, queerness is not the political football that it is in the United States. It's incorporated into the exhibitions because it's there, because it's important, because it has something to say. And nobody ever said, no, we can't do it or show it. But I think one of the things that that queerness does is often, not always, sadly, there's still Peter Thiel, is to recognize forms of kinship across barricades and barriers and to understand in a very deep way the parallel between different forms of dispossession.
0: Some of the works were so specifically, at the show, are so specifically of their context, right? Like the piece floating just above the river, that's like in the river, it's by an indigenous artist, like, you know, it's about a certain water program. And then some, like the drawing with the like the boots and the shoes, or the piece next to it with a bunch of bodily fluids. Yeah, thank you, yeah, preserved. They seem like they could have been produced anywhere in that time frame. And I wonder about that sort of like, as we're talking about which pieces you chose to include, was there sort of like a intention to be like, well, these pieces have to be so essentially of a certain place, and then we also should include some things that are universal to the queer experience, you know?
1: I think I should say that the reason that those works are all from Colombia. Mm. And the reason that they were included is that the Colombian exhibition was specifically about AIDS in Colombia, and it was breathtakingly the very first exhibition in Colombian history to deal with art about AIDS, which at this stage is kind of remarkable, right? So all of those works dealt with AIDS, and there are the one with the boots. I don't know if you noted, but there's a splotch of ejaculate on one of the boots. So
0: had to be next to each other.
1: Yes. So there was a kind of rhyme between the different works, and then there's another beautiful work that was from the towels of the most famous bathhouse in Bogota that was forced to close because of the plague. And it just shows men's bodies in charcoal in it, written, you know, done on the towel. It's quite remarkable. Yeah.
0: And so did you feel like an obligation to, I'm just getting into exhibition logistics a little bit here, but to sort of do that across the show? I wasn't able to notice, did that happen other places where you were pairing pieces from other exhibitions in like clusters, or were you sort of selecting for the different conceptual thrusts of the exhibition?
1: So we were being very free. Mm-hmm. If there was a conceptual cluster, then we would cross national borders to engage it. But if there was a clear thematic that these works were engaged with, we would put them together. We weren't so interested in national boundaries because that, of course, is also a colonial iteration, right? And we weren't interested in reifying those colonial iterations. So, yeah.
0: That makes sense, yeah. Because it could have been so directly like, okay, here's the section that's the Lima show. Here's the section right. That's the, yeah.
1: But then what do you do with the Amazonian section? Because, you know, not only is the Amazon in multiple countries, but moreover, the very notion of Amazonia is a kind of solvent to those national boundaries. Where the hell is a boundary in the middle of a rainforest?
0: Yeah, yeah. So I guess attention in trying to describe both in the sort of academic work and in the exhibition is sort of, or the exhibition series, is conveying through the artwork the sort of depth of the dispossession part, right? Like the victimization of people and ecologies and populations. And then I assume, and you can see it as part of the show, that there's also, of course, the impulse to show the resilience and resistance to these colonial oppressions, right? Like for it to be a show that talks about the colonization could easily have slipped into a kind of cornucopia of victimhood, right? And it's important to reveal those victimizations, but I wonder if that played into the sort of work that you selected. Like a great example is the piece that we talked about at the beginning, that says heterosexuality is a colonial project, right? That piece was made for a resistance action, but also like baldly conveys the victimization of queer indigenous people. So I wonder how you sort of wrestled with that dialectic, I guess, in making the show. Yeah.
1: Well, the last thing we wanted to do would be to give the sense that, first thing, that colonialization was historical as opposed to contemporary, and second thing, that it had triumphed, that it had quashed resistant voices. So we very much wanted to show the impact of colonialism, but we also wanted to really showcase the resistance. There's a wonderful works by Jorge Minaya, which take statues of the great Spanish colonizers and wrap them in indigenous cloth with indigenous fruit and botanical plants. So the idea of sort of not destroying the statue, but in a sense taking it over, repurposing it and causing it to carry meanings hostile to its original aim, right? Mm-hmm. That seems to us to be the kind of core of this resistance.
0: Yeah. And at the same time, it's sometimes hard to, like, we here at CoProsperity in Chicago, we engage with, like, movement artists, right? Like, people making posters for directly against, you know, ICE invasion and these things. And then, but you're also finding yourself working in a contemporary art frame. And so while I know that you weren't the person to select all the objects for the shows, you were coordinating a number of curators engaging on these fronts. I wonder if you have kind of reflections on selecting some of the works or whether there were that was that range in some of the other exhibitions, like of this sort of movement work versus like made for a gallery or an exhibition in a museum, you know?
1: I think it's an important distinction.
0: Mm-hmm.
1: And I will tell you that I believe that movement work is useful in movements, but that art has an extra value, and that is that it can reach people who are not now part of movement. It can cause a shift in their perception, in their thinking, because they didn't enter into a kind of oppositional relationship with the politics of that piece, that they internalize those politics, that they come to understand a kind of shared humanity. And with that, they become fellow travelers without even meaning to. Mm. And so for me, the strength of a work of art, as opposed to sort of what is traditionally considered agitprop, right? The strength of a work of art is that it can speak to people who are hostile to us and bring them into our fold.
0: Mm. Well, okay. So there's this show on Lumpen Radio called This Is Hell, and they always end with the question. That's the question from hell, the question I don't want to ask or you don't want to answer or that is complicated. And so I guess I'll say that I was with my friend and her baby when we were coming to the exhibition, and I really wanted her to see it. She was excited about it. But again, that same piece that we talked about at the beginning, she was afraid for her baby to see it. That friend is in a PhD program at Northwestern, and the first class she had to student teach or TA or whatever, like, had post-colonialism in the title, right? And she was struggling with academia's understanding that, like, we're in this period, right? This
1: is what we're
0: post-colonial theory. And she's an artist and art historian from Israel, and she was like, there is currently, like, you can theorize that there's different phases of colonialism and it happens at different times and we're in this whatever, the end of history colonialism. But she's coming from a place where there's active settler colonial situation. And as we're talking about Cuba and Iran and Israel-Palestine, Lebanon, I wonder how it troubles the sort of narrative of, like, well, now it's Western extractive corporate power that is the colonial power when we are still living with active settler colonialism.
1: So I think, of course, at various moments, there are various forms of colonialism that have dominance. But what we need to understand is that colonialism is an ongoing process. It has multiple centers. It has multiple rationales. And often we can only sort of retrospectively understand all of those motives. Mm. So we wanted to do an exhibition that bespoke the idea that colonialism very much in the world today.
0: Yeah, I think you've achieved that. And I'll invite our listeners to joining the works at Wrightwood 659 and at the Lincoln Park Presbyterian Church this weekend to learn more about that thesis and its the clarity with which it's presented. So I really appreciate getting to talk to you again, Dr. Katz, and I hope you have
1: always
0: a great day.
1: Such a thank you so much.
0: Thank you.
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1: Good morning.
0: Good morning, everybody.
1: Happy Saturday. 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
1: 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You're listening to Not in Distress. And I'm here with Paola.
0: Hi. Hey, everybody.
1: Hi. Hi, everybody. Yes, a lot has happened, which is why we weren't able to go on air.
0: Yes.
1: Just busy bees, like, just doing so much. And we just want to open up with some of the things that we learned in the last month to now. Because the way I think of it is April is letting it out.
0: Yes.
1: Right? It's always been a theme of just, if you're feeling sad, if you're feeling this, you know, drained energy.
0: Mm-hmm.
1: Sometimes the water is symbolic of that.
0: Ooh.
1: And now we're in May and it's renewal.
0: Yes.
1: So, yeah, I want to ask you, how was April for you?
0: Wow, April was, like you said, very busy, but it was a very good April. It was full of really good blessings, very, very good blessings, a lot of learning, like you said. And I think, like, this is a perfect time of transitioning, right? So we transitioned from winter welcoming now spring.
1: Oh.
0: And I think that is just showing us how the real world is right now, how we're changing. You know, we're in transition into this new thing, new moon too.
1: Oh,
0: so
1: yes.
0: Yes. It's going to be, yeah, a lot of lessons coming out, a lot of teachings, a lot of learnings, but also a lot of blessings, a lot of opportunities to grow and be better. Mm-hmm. With those things being said. But yeah, it's been really, really good. I think I have been meditating a lot, you know, just being more like meditating, because it's been, like you said, it's been very busy. So we also have to remind ourselves to, you know, be okay with just relaxing. So I meditated a lot. I read a lot of poems. I have been discovering just new awesome music, you know, just celebrating life, just being the sixth existing and, you know, chilling. You know, I've been doing more photography, you know. So that's been amazing, because it just centers me into the view of the world, and you know how everyone has their own world, and I think that's just beautiful. And just keep practicing, you know. Obviously, I'm not where I want to be yet, but I'm pretty sure once I practice more, I will get there. And then also just been watching a lot of Junji Ito lately, you know, just something in the background to have as I just finished my finals or something. And yes, I love his art and his posters. Have you seen Junji Ito's collection?
1: Yes, Tomie is the... I love Tomie.
0: Yeah, yes.
1: The lore. I think he had like a special on HBO. Mm-hmm. And it was like this series of different stories that he's written.
0: Yes.
1: Over time.
0: Yeah.
1: It's so scary.
0: Yes, it is. But it's very, very good. Like,
1: it's
0: they're
1: so
0: just
1: good.
0: So anxious books.
1: Maybe you can remind me, but the episode where there's floating heads
0: or of the lovers.
1: Yes,
0: yes,
1: there you go.
0: Yes, yes, yes.
1: That, every time I see that, I can't. I can't sleep.
0: You know what it reminds me of? The book... The one with the horror movies, the horror stories, where the heads, like, I don't know if, like, it was this lady with her head, like, here, and
1: oh,
0: then
1: yes.
0: The ribbon. Do you remember? I don't know.
1: I do remember.
0: Sometimes gives me a little bit of those vibes.
1: That's, oh.
0: Yeah.
1: I can see that. I can see that.
0: Yeah.
1: She looks like Tomie.
0: Yes, yes.
1: With the green scarf.
0: Yeah. Uh-huh. There we go. That one.
1: If she had color. But I just love Junji Ito.
0: Yeah.
1: And I didn't know he had a museum.
0: Mm-hmm.
1: I would love to go one day.
0: That would be awesome.
1: That would be incredible. Yes. Maybe that could be a Halloween costume.
0: Oh, yes. The one with the eyes.
1: Ooh, oh, it's so
0: really
1: hard,
0: cool.
1: though. if anyone's listening, if you're a prosthetic designer or something, please let us know. Down.
0: Yes, please let us know. Please. Oh, that would be really cool to do.
1: I would love to. Yes. What are you thinking of wearing?
0: I know Halloween. It's too early. No, it's too never early. Too early. Once Halloween is over, I already start thinking of what I want to do next. I kind of want to do a little bit of like, I don't know. I'm feeling creepy, but I don't know if I want to go more like Silent Hill creepy.
1: Ooh,
0: or
1: yes.
0: I've been like, or like orphanage theme movie.
1: Or the orphan.
0: Yes. Yes. Literally, because last time I had some ribbons and I was like, wait, why do I look like a star right now? So I was, maybe. How was your April? Tell us.
1: April. I even wrote a list. I like to like track my favorite things of the month, and I have this huge list. Oh my god! One of them was there was like this perfume expo that I keep thinking about. It was like the first in Chicago called Fumed, and if you're listening, you went there. I just know you had a great time. Wow. Everybody was there who loves fragrance. I saw some horror-inspired fragrances that were amazing. And in fact, we're both wearing two perfumes from the Rhubarb Thief collection from Heretic.
0: I love that perfume. Thank you so much, Leslie.
1: Oh, it's so good. We're both wearing our perfumes. I'm wearing Beekeeper. And
0: I don't remember which one was mine, but I know it was patchouli.
1: Yes.
0: But I don't remember the name. Do you
1: it's
0: remember?
1: 14 carat.
0: Yes, 14 carat.
1: So we're very festive with our scents today. The flowers are blooming. Another thing that I like grappled with a lot last month was letting out my feelings, letting out how I feel. It's always been like that every April. You start to realize things, appreciate things, your family. I slept over my mom's for like 2 days. My hubby was traveling and I was like, oh my God, this is where I basically grew up.
0: Yeah.
1: And you kind of remember everything about yourself. You're in touch with your like girlhood.
0: Yeah,
1: like it's so beautiful
0: with your inner child.
1: Inner child, yes,
0: I love that.
1: And so, really, the month was about getting in touch with my younger self, learning about my past, learning about the future, and the future is crazy because I was getting here to Lumpen, I saw Waymo. And wow. I've been seeing a lot of Waymos. I think 7 last week.
0: What? That is a lot.
1: And like, you'll see like a pilot or a driver testing out the Waymo. But the other time I saw the car just driving by itself.
0: What?
1: So
0: that's so.
1: It's crazy.
0: It's creepy. I'm not gonna lie. I don't like it.
1: I don't like it either.
0: It's giving me. I don't know if you ever seen. Have you ever seen Black Mirror?
1: Yes, I've seen Black Mirror.
0: It's definitely Black Mirror vibes.
1: I feel like we are in that time where we're trying to reconnect with our past because the future is just like speeding up so quickly every time.
0: Yes.
1: It's just, how did we get here? How did we get to a time where we're thinking about redesigning our tech, right?
0: Yeah.
1: Like, maybe I don't want to look at my computer because my computer is tracking me, or my computer, like, all the tech bros are tracking my taste, right? The algorithm. And it's just, we're at that point where young women, girls are creating cyber decks, and they're creating so many futuristic things that appeal to them, right? And it's something that they can own, and they're not worried about, oh my god, now my feed is making me self-conscious, which was happening to me in April. Just so many changes, and I think renewal, sometimes it's hard because there's so much drastic change in the world.
0: Yeah.
1: And that's what I've been dealing with that specifically. Yeah. A lot of self-care, mm-hmm. trying new things, going to a cafe to just feel better about yes. the state that we're in.
0: Yes, every time I drive in the morning, here and there, listen to the radio with my dad. And it just reminds me of the state we're in and how we are all unconsciously ignoring this because we're so occupied with how our life has us, job, work, like we're so focused on working that we're not realizing sometimes that people are out here struggling, they're asking for help, and I sometimes feel like that's the point, right? To keep us busy so that we're not be able to be alert. And that comes with what you said about social media, in the way now you have to, it's dystopian the way that everywhere you go, you need technology, right? We cannot live now in a world where technology is not necessary, unfortunately, right? And now it creates this codependency on us, obviously including myself, where now we have to we just have to be aware all the time of what we consume, of what we see, of what, sometimes I like to question myself, am I being distracted am I putting purpose into the right things that I'm looking at in social media? And sometimes we just get into we just get distracted and look at dumps and stuff, but it's always good to cultivate your mind with social media and use it as a way of, letting it out, as a form of expression and informing what's going on around the world.
1: Yeah, I resonate with that for sure. And like you said, it's so dystopian, mm-hmm. the world we're living in. And it reminds me of this show. I'm not sure if you've seen it, Serial Experiments Lane.
0: Oh, I love Lane.
1: Yeah.
0: I love that anime.
1: It reminds me of that.
0: Yes. Mm-hmm. Yes. Mm-hmm. It's a little sad, but yes. It really does.
1: Like, technology is just consuming us. And now we're reverting back to retro tech, right?
0: Yeah.
1: Retro things that we enjoy. Reading a book.
0: Yeah.
1: Reading a book, taking time away from social media. Mm-hmm. There's so many horror movies that also explore this theme. I'm trying to remember some.
0: In terms of technology, the only I can think of is Black Mirror a lot.
1: I feel like I've seen a lot of sci-fi films, but the ones that are connected to horror, Vivarium is a good one. I think it's a thriller.
0: Barbarian?
1: Vivarium, about this couple. They go into this Pleasantville type home, but it turns out it's an alien. It's a lot.
0: Wait, is it the Barbarian?
1: Vivarium.
0: Mm-hmm. Okay.
1: Yes, Alien is another one. But I have, if anyone's listening and you listen to this episode and you want to leave a comment, tell us.
0: Yes.
1: What are your favorite films, horror films that tie into the themes of,
0: Technology,
1: mass technology, and we're happy.

0: are basically getting harassed on like social media of this guy who wants to kill them. And they had to find out like who was after them, trying to kill one by one by one, and they're just getting harassed on like everywhere on social media, like I'm coming after you, and yeah, kind of thing.
1: It's so messed up. Yeah, that's a good one. That's a good movie, I have to see that.
0: Yes, you should. You should see it for sure.
1: But yeah, it's like I said, April was just crazy. Like there's nature, but then all the tech and and just trying to grapple with that, grapple with a new identity as like we're I'm like a millennial and so I'm like trying to process like everything, how I lived in a time that was just about to transition right to the future, but at the same time now we're in a futuristic state, and I'm like, whoa.
0: and it's interesting how it just changes. Like, we don't think about the changes. It just happens. And, you know, you're like, wow, a phone back then used to be, like, one of the most luxurious thing you can have, like, when I was a kid, you know? And now it's just so easy accessible. Or a computer. Like, I never in my life thought that I would be having a computer. You know, seriously. And, I would go, like, if I ever had a computer, I would go to, like, the Sievers in Mexico or, you know, just for somebody else borrow. But I never thought I'd, you know, because they're not always accessible.
1: Oh, that's
0: true.
1: They
0: weren't always, you know, so technology centered, where mostly all the time, like if I went to school, it was always on paper and like, you know, writing. And then I kind of like saw the difference here where everything, technology was more accessible to everyone, kind of like not to everyone, certain different type of technologies, but yeah, where like everything is like, oh, well, you're supposed to print it, well, you're supposed to write it on the computer. And yeah, like now you could see the difference now that like maybe the things that you used to use before, now they're like on the antique store for like very, you know what I mean, like those Nokia phones. Have you ever had the Nokia phones?
1: Yes.
0: Yeah, like those are now like, you know, like kind of like vintage or like, you know, older, when you're like, what? Like, I was just playing with this.
1: I'm telling you, it's a crazy time. And with renewal, we think about films, like we go back, right? Mm-hmm. When we were starting the first episode for Not in Distress, we did a review on Helter Skelter, mm-hmm. a full analysis, which you can also check on the Lumpen Radio site. And it's about the shedding of your true self and morphing into this new person. We're also going to dig into classism and how we have different realities when it comes to renewal, right?
0: Yes.
1: And so we thought, why not go back to Helter Skelter through another film, which is a food horror, which is considered a beauty horror. And you know, in Not in Distress, we love beauty horror and examining the ways that it's destructive. And so the film that we're gonna talk about today is Dumplings.
0: Yes.
1: We do want to warn listeners, if you're listening, the film has heavy abortion themes, also themes of sexual assault. So we want to make sure if you're listening and you're not comfortable, please don't continue listening.
0: Pure discretion, out of discretion is advised.
1: But it's a great film. It has a powerful message. There is a lot of socio-political messages in the film that we'll explore. I think it's great. It's a great film to start with this May about how people transform themselves, sometimes not for the good.
0: Yeah.
1: It's for the worse. And this is a great film that explores how deep our desires go when we want to be perfect. And it's just crazy.
0: Yes. And I also love how we always explore this kind of ongoing theme with politics and horror, because a lot of people don't notice that horror is political, you know.
1: Oh, it's definitely.
0: And

0: you know, it goes, that's why we love exploring these films and going more into depth, because we like to talk about what are the symbolisms behind a lot of things, and we tie really interesting things that we find out about the authors and how they use the art of filmmaking while also talking about the political issues that they're going on around, or, you know, like overall issues. Like right now we're kind of more dwelled into beauty and the way that we can go to extremes in order to conform to beauty standards or to conform to certain, you know, with our partners, because also like in this film's also there's going to be a lot of spoiler alerts just you know, so they know, so they don't say we didn't tell them. But yes, we're going to cover a lot of like all of those really interesting things. And well, let's get into it. What were your thoughts?
1: When I saw it, I think my hubby was like, what did I just watch? I had to drink, take like drink some beer, because that was too much. But it is.
0: It's a lot. It's so much.
1: I could not eat.
0: Oh my God.
1: If you're planning to watch the film, do not eat.
0: Do not. Please don't eat, because I made that mistake a little bit and I had to stop for a little bit and then come back, because I was like, wow, this is very...
1: It's so... I'm thinking I didn't go so far to learn how they were able... I'm sorry, this is offensive. But how were they able to get... I don't know if it was prosthetics or... it's just insane.
0: Yes. I know what you're talking about, exactly. Out of words, that's how I am. Out of words with that. No, and you know what? Oh, just thinking about it makes me like squint a little, because like, you know what made me like throw up the worst? Even it, just the first scene of her eating dumplings for the first time.
1: Oh.
0: That scene of her eating dumplings, like the way that they put the dumplings where it looks like, if you see at the top, it looks kind of like transparent and pinkish.
1: Mm-hmm.
0: You see the little pinkish like in the middle, and then her just like chewing on it, like,
1: ooh.
0: And then she was like, I remember this scene where it just got engraved in my brain, where I remember now so much, like the scene where she was like, were there like any bones? And then she was like, oh, I'll just make sure to clean up the, like, better the bones next time. And I was like, oh my god. Okay. We should rewind a little and give context of what this is.
1: Oh yes. So this is a this is a film by Fruit Chan. He's a Hong Kong director, and he's done a lot of films surrounding the working class in Hong Kong. It kind of leans experimental in the sense that he's giving like a very raw portrait of people that live in Hong Kong, and it's just beautiful. This is one of the films that I think like really he took it to the next level.
0: Yes.
1: And it's about this Aunt Lee, who has she's a chef, and she basically is, I believe, a retired surgeon who used to work at an abortion clinic.
0: Yeah.
1: And she's a chef now, is a black market chef for people that are desperate to look younger.
0: Yes.
1: Right. And we'll reveal more spoilers ahead. Mm-hmm. But what's interesting about Miss Lee is that she's 60 years old. And she doesn't look like
0: she's
1: 60.
0: She looks 30. She looks 30. Yes.
1: We're happy to unpack that in as we go along through the film. But yes, the film centers on Aunt Lee, who does this, and this actress who tends to like follow her.
0: Yes.
1: And hears about her and wants to feel youthful again.
0: Yes.
1: But at very drastic levels.
0: Drastic levels. I don't think at the beginning she was really sure into what she was getting into. She just knew that there were some... She knew about this lady who would do dumplings, and that there was certain this magic secret recipe to the dumplings, and I don't think she really knew what was inside until she was there. And then, you know, in the first scene, it's kind of like went in straight into it where it explained, like, oh, well, you know, you could tell right away, like, she didn't have to explicitly say what it was, but you can tell there was something sketchy on those dumplings, the way she would be like, well, you know, they're not that nasty, and once you get used to them, you're going to love them more. And then her seeing her face of disgust, which is Ching Minyum, and her backstory is also very interesting, too. The way she's getting there is because, basically, she wants to feel youthful again, but because of her husband, because she wants to feel beautiful again for her husband. And we also see this theme of his, of her husband cheating on her with someone more younger, and her also kind of knowing this behind it. And that's why it's kind of got stuck to her that she needs to be beautiful again in order to be loved by him again. And we're talking about this couple is very wealthy. They're very, very, very wealthy. They have a lot of money. They have a lot of power. Whereas, you know, Miss Lee doesn't have a lot of money. She lives, and you can see the differences.
1: Oh my gosh, I just realized that Aunt May is the one who has the dumplings. Like, I switched.
0: Yes, May is the Miss. Yes.
1: And Miss Lee is the actress. Oh my gosh, I got that confused. When yes.
0: Mm-hmm.
1: But incredible actresses, right?
0: Wow. Yes, for sure. Like, yes. Like, yes, they are very, very, very, very, very incredible. And like how I mentioned, even just the smallest things of her just like even trying it and eating it, it's just, you kind of feel like you're eating it too.
1: Oh,
0: you know?
1: I know, and it's so bizarre. Yes. Doing that. We're gonna talk more about dumplings. You're listening to Not in Distress, and we can't wait to hear from you soon. But stay along the ride with us, okay? Yes, we're going to go right through a very quick break.
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6: With Aquila Chida Juan, Aranza Cortés Karam, en el estudio imaginario de Charlie García. 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
1: Hi.
0: Hi, we're back.
1: We're back with Not in Distress. We're discussing the food whore, beauty whore,
0: yes,
1: film Dumplings.
0: Da, da, da, da.
1: Do not watch if you're eating.
0: Yes.
1: I will repeat that.
0: Yes. Your discretion is advised.
1: I did feel very queasy when I watched the film. I'm not going to lie. It's very sinister what's going on. It's very sinister. Like, a lot of the times you want to resonate with the woman characters in the film, but it just can't. you just can't, especially Aunt May. That's insane.
0: Yes.
1: Aunt May and the actress Miss Lee both have a lot of baggage.
0: Yes, they do. And you know, let's talk about the director's actual. What he wanted to convene with that. Why? You know, because a lot of people are going to wonder, you know, maybe if you're not like such a horror fan, you're going to be like, why did they use that certain thing? Why is fetish a thing? But there's a lot of backstory to this. So let me just maybe a little bit backstory too. So this is also based on urban legends and folk beliefs. So it's inspired by South Chinese beliefs regarding eating organs to improve physical function. So there's in parts of that South Chinese culture where they believe that, and it's not, obviously it's not everybody, but there is some people that believe that eating organs such as placenta can help you, you know, like animals' blood, they like, you know, just overall that. However, there's like this little thing where they did find out that they thought that eating fetus will keep you young for a really, really long time. So there is this kind of, you know, myth into behind what this symbolizes. And I was thinking about other things and other themes that were represented in this. And I think about back then, I don't know if you know who Delphine LaLaurie is.
1: No, tell me.
0: She was a very notorious serial killer back in, I don't even know how long it was. It was a long time ago. But she was known because she would grab the blood of her slaves. Yes, this was very, very, very, very sad, very unfortunate. And she would put it on her face because she would believe that bathing herself in her slave's blood will give her youth.
1: It's so sick.
0: This woman was genuinely one of the great, like, out of all the stories from serial killers, she is the 30th serial killer ever. And you know, this happened during slavery, and it pisses me off that there's so many serial killers and people that got away with shit like this and with stuff like this. And you know, it's like, so like, you don't even know about it, you know. And so, you know, with her, we continue with this. It just reminded me of this because there is kind of this symbolism of kind of this hierarchy of people, you know, one of the more powerful, like rich people, like people always eating, you know, like the poor, or always having this fantasy with eating the poor so they can be younger and they can be more youthful. In which I do think that it plays part in this, because you can see a lot of the differences, you know, the classism that there is going on, you know. And especially when she walks in to get to her dumplings, you see that, you know, she's always well carried, and they always talk about a lot like the money, but you see that that's not satisfying her, because, you know, always this thing of wanting more and more and more.
1: Yeah, I think Aunt May is another example that even if she lives in like the rural part of, you know, of where she lives, compared to the actress Miss Lee, you can still see that she's very delusional, delusional of the setting that she stays in, delusional of the people that don't have access to what she's gaining when she goes to the clinic to carry, you know, the the fetuses.
0: Yeah.
1: And it's so sad to me because she's so delusional. And a lot of, and I was talking to this with a friend, And also, Izamar, our artist, recommended this film. She's amazing. Yay, she always has Izamar. The best recs.
0: Yes.
1: And I was talking to a friend about this, about how mostly the rich and famous, they are so delusional, mm-hmm. And mostly because they're not content with mm-hmm. their, you know, with mm-hmm. their fame, yeah. with their life. And so they go into these, like, very extreme, like, they want to partake in a ritual mm-hmm. or in a specifically, I don't know if you've been seeing these facials where they inject your blood.
0: Yeah.
1: And then they cool it and they put it back.
0: Or even your own plasma, too.
1: Yeah. And so, like, really strange beauty regimens, like you mentioned the placenta, which is I'm still trying to understand why people do that. I think, like I said, they're trying everything and everything to, you know, to stay a certain way. They're unhappy. It's extreme depression, sadness that's looming over these folks. And they just want to try these extreme things.
0: And, you know, with that too, I kind of want to also emphasize that even though the husband was in a very smart, like very minimum, it showed a lot, because I feel like he was the representation of how men always have this obsession with youth, and they always want younger women, and there's this, like, it's generally obsession, because the only reason why he later on got with
1: the masseuse,
0: she got with her first because she was young, mm-hmm. and then with the other lady, what's her
1: name? There's a lot.
0: Sorry.
1: There was so many. He was nasty.
0: Yes.
1: he was nasty. And he also wanted to partake in that as well. He would eat, I believe it was eggs, right? That had, I'm not sure if it was birds. I'm not sure what it was.
0: Yeah, it was like little fetus of birds. So, yeah.
1: Oh my gosh.
0: But what he got, I remember now, I'm sorry. What he got with May, the only, you know, when they were, I saw in the description that they had intercourse, it will be stronger when they were her youthful, because well, you know, first with Miss Lee, the only reason why he had sex with her later on was because he was like, you look more youthful, you look more younger, and he had sex with her. And then with May, he was like, how old are you? And that's when she revealed her age, and she was like, well, you don't look like that. And then they had more, like, intercourse. So is this obsession with him also wanting, like, younger, you know, women? And it happens a lot, you know,
1: And it's like this cycle, right? Yeah. Although, like, most would say misandry. why would you do that? Why would you go this route to consume that, to look young, when I don't know, it's a crazy debate, but why would you go so far to harm people? Like, even in the end of the film, mm-hmm. she did harm someone, a person, mm-hmm. Even if it wasn't you know, like, for like, even if she had nothing to do with the girl, it wasn't necessarily the girl's fault. She was a young girl, she didn't know better, right? But at the end of the day, she weaponized that. And at the end of the day, we both know that girl is that she's killed, right?
0: Yeah.
1: That she essentially killed her.
0: So, yeah. So, basically, that scene was also very hard. Definitely an undertold kind of story, basically, later on.
1: Mm-hmm.
0: May was telling Miss Lee that she had another formula, very potent formula, for her to keep her younger, more, and for longer. So then later on, there was this woman looking for her at her door, and they were like, oh, I know, like, about your work, and, you know, I brought my daughter. I think she was like 16 or something. She was in her school uniform, and they sit down with her, and basically they told her that she needs an abortion. And she's like, I'm sorry, but, like, I don't do that anymore. And then the lady's like, you know, please, please, we really need to get this abortion for her. Like, she can't have the baby. And then she's like, nope, I don't do it anymore. And then the lady keeps insisting and crying. She's like, no, please, we don't want this baby. And then she reveals that the reason why they don't want the baby is because it's part of incest by her father. And then the lady explains, I don't even know what to call the you know, the fetus. Like, I don't know if I call it the, you know, my grand, like, my grandson, or what do I call it? Because, you know, this is disgusting. You know, I don't want that. And so, you know, she later on thinks about it, and then she's like, oh yeah, well, let me do this so I can give it to, you know, this richer lady. And so, you know, she will often go to the black market to get those fetuses. And then, you know, that's when we transition into the story of her, where yes, she got the abortion, but later on you see in the scene of, you know, her dying in her mom's hands because of the aftercare. And that is something very important, so important, because, you know why? It talks about the reproductive rights in Hong Kong. And the reason why this is tied together is because it mentions how a lot of younger women who suffer from sexual assault do not get the treatment that they should be treated, you know, they should get. And a lot of them getting these abortions in, you know, this second hand placements do die. And this is a thing that is very much all around the world. It doesn't only happen in China, but it happens a lot of women around the world who do not have access to healthcare, to not have access to abortions. And, you know, a lot of the abortions do come from, like, even family, you know. So this was a very impacting, important scene to me, because it genuinely revealed a lot of the truths that happened to these women, you know? Yes. A lot of sides to it.
1: Especially, like, especially in, like, multi-generational homes, or, like, this instilled belief, be kind to your elders, be kind to your family. Unfortunately, these cases happen a lot. And so it's so sad seeing that, and just seeing Aunt May. She's just a very dislikable character. And she doesn't care if we dislike her. But the reality is, Aunt May was just so selfish in her pursuit for beauty that she didn't care about her neighbors around her. She was youthful, but at what cost? Of hurting others, of not following malpractice, right? Mm-hmm. And even in the case where they're pleading her to do this, she knew right away that she would do it either way, right? Mm-hmm. She knew she was going to do it, but at the cost of the girl. And so it's, like I said, so many sinister tones in this film. The actress follows her path, and what happens to Aunt May is that she gets discovered for what she's doing, right? The police, raid her house, she escapes, but at the same time she doesn't have her her surplus anymore. And so you see her at, like, almost the end of the film, that she's older,
0: yeah,
1: and she's not desirable, no one cares for her because she didn't care for others.
0: Yeah.
1: And the actress follows her footsteps, and it's just so dark to me. The actress has lost her sense of self, and it's just disgusting to me.
0: Yeah, it's just like seeing, like, she now, it gives another perspective of her being the new Aunt May, you know, and her taking over, because kind of like in the end, also kind of reference her eating her own fetus, or her, you know, at the end when she was, like, taking over, and then she grabbed, like, and started. So that's also referring to her, that she's going to continue doing this, and that she's going to basically taking the role of Miss May, you know. And, you know, those scenes are really, really interesting, very strong. I, you know, like I said, I really wonder how, like, they filmed it behind it, and grab, like, how they, prosthetically wise, you know, it's just,
1: It's insane. And, like, there's so many, like you said, it gets very political. But because of those scenes, like, where they're, like, where they're eating, it just gets so disgusting that you kind of miss the message a bit. And you have to go back. You have to remember.
0: You're like, what am I watching?
1: And so another thing I wanted to reference very quickly is the one child policy that occurred, I believe, in China. And because of this, there was mass abortion, specifically if they're from our research, girls were discarded, abandoned, in favor of, you know, boys. And so you have like this mass population control for the one child policy. And this film, although it doesn't like explore it deeply, you can clearly see that during the time that Aunt May was an abortion surgeon, she was seeing so many abortions. And and then after the population control, they were able to reset because I believe it was 1 billion, right? And they just could not control the population. I believe the economy was plummeting because of this. There's so many people. And it was just a really dark time.
0: Yeah.
1: And so I think the film, specifically Fruit Chan, he wanted to explore this in a unique way. And what a unique film, right?
0: Yeah, very unique. And from what I read, he always has politician commentary on his films. So he wanted to step it up a little notch with this film. And it was like, oh, well, I'm mixing all of it now. I'm going to do horror, but I'm also going to talk about this, and I'm also not about that, and let the people know what the state of the world is. And he really did his job with making us feel uncomfortable with just a bite, but like even us just knowing what the bite was about, and then, you know, all of that, it really did a great job, you know, with making us feel uneasy. And you know, there is some blood and depiction, but there's not a lot of violence. And you know, you really don't need violence to be disturbed or to be, you know, kind of like in this shock, because he just plays so well with the movie and the themes that he wants to do, that it just really goes with everything, you know.
1: Yes, and he always, like, I believe he also used to work, he used to live in, these small apartments, right?
0: Which is show where Miss May lived.
1: So he wanted to show that local culture was not this, like, polished part, you know, specifically in Hong Kong. And he grew up in public housing. So I think those scenes where you see Aunt May coming in and out is just filled with people that lived in this setting, right? So he does a great job doing that. He's very experimental, and he just wanted to show the extreme lengths that people go, specifically in their culture, how extreme they'll go to do this, to be beautiful, to be young. But the more that I think about it, youth is not forever. The seasons change, we change, and yeah, it's a lot of lessons, a lot of growth.
0: And I also want to emphasize that this just kind of also teaches us that sometimes society pushes us like an agenda for us to keep on being beautiful for someone. This case, sometimes a man or a significant other, or you're told that in order to be loved, you need to be young, you know. And that's why a lot of them, like, older women struggle with self-love, because they're told that if they're not young, they're not beautiful. And I hope that we all hold each other's hands when we grow and grab each other's in the eyes and tell each other that growing old is a privilege and is beautiful, and that our ancestors were proud of growing old, that all those wrinkles in our lines are evidence of how happy we were, of the crying we did, of the laugh, of the screaming. They are evidence that we are human, and that I just see growing older as such an honor. And in a lot of cultures, I also see them as very, you know, you're very more put together. And I just think we should all celebrate, you know, just growing older, but specifically supporting women, you know, with that. And don't ever feel like you have to go into these crazy things or crazy extremes to feel beautiful, you know, going through these transitions of, you know, maybe surgery or doing this, all these things like this. Please don't eat fetus to think you're going to become beautiful forever. That's, or youthful, you know, that's not how it works. But, you know, it also played on that a lot, like how society just pushes a lot of that too, you know?
1: Yeah, like, oh, here's this new age treatment. Mm-hmm. Here's this new thing mm-hmm. that you have to try. Because if you don't do it, you're missing out. And so there's this pressure, right? Yeah. Internal, external. I do not by any means support the characters in this film, because what they have done is just abhorrent.
0: Yes. and you know what? Sometimes we think that these movies are, in quotation, crazy, or that they're out of reality. But you really are surprised of how many things actually happen in our local neighborhoods.
1: Oh,
0: you know?
1: Yes.
0: In every part of the world. Like, I remember there was, just briefly, there was a story of this woman who would sell tamales, and she would make she made the meat out of her husband because she suffered from, like, domestic violence and sexual abuse from him. So, you know, and I'm like, damn, like, this happens. This could happen a lot, you know, this could happen for real. So it's very interesting to see in a movie everything very well correlated. Yeah, very great film. So shout out to Isamar to
1: thank you.
0: Recommend us that movie.
1: If you got any more recs, you can also leave it in the comments when this episode lands mm-hmm. on the site this Ooh, Tuesday. We're going to do a post of this film, us covering it, and we hope, like, we hear your recs, because yes. we love recs like this. It's amazing.
0: Please surprise and please surprise us. Please surprise us.
1: Give us the craziest film you can think of that's very femme horror coded.
0: Yes, please.
1: Very not in distress coded.
0: Yes.
1: We will be covering two films, I believe. It'll be very brief, a brief overview of each film mm-hmm. for our Mother's Day Ooh. Series.
0: Ooh.
1: And yes. We want to give you the sneak peek first. We're going to cover Wisera, Bone Woman.
0: Yes.
1: Which is an incredible prego horror.
0: Yes.
1: And we have so much more for you, so we can't wait for you to come back Ooh. And listen to us and sit with us in our not in distress lair as we recount everything from yes. that film.
0: Yes, I'm so excited, and it's a very good film.
1: Yes, and the setting takes place in Mexico. Uh-huh. We're very excited. Two Mexicanas talking about an amazing film.
0: Muy emocionada.
1: Yes,
0: Muy
1: I'm excited. Sí. And we'll probably do it in Spanish.
0: Sí.
1: So, si está escuchando, vamos a hablar en español.
0: Sí, vamos a sacar nuestro nuevo episodio de hablando de la película Huesera.
1: Yes. Entonces, si está escuchando y hablas español, mm-hmm. por favor, escúchanos
0: sí.
1: Cada sábado a las 10 M. Y sí, estamos muy orgullosos de estar aquí sí. en este espacio azul.
0: Sí.
1: Y esperemos que escuchas.
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0: 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And here on Lumpen, we play selections from those issues twice a month. My name's Jackson. I'm an editor at Signal Hill. Today, I'm going to play a story from our second issue, which came out in November of 2025. It's called Cotton King, and it's by writer and reporter Omar Etman, who is also a Signal Hill editor. It's a story about the long and complicated life of Egyptian cotton and how it weaves together with colonialism, revolution, labor, and Omar's own family. Next week, Omar's going to be presenting this story at the Tribeca Film Festival in New York, so I figured it might be nice to listen to it here in Chicago first. If you do happen to find yourself in New York next week, all the details are at tribecafilm.com. Okay, here's Cotton King.
1: When I was young, I told everyone in school that Egyptian cotton is the finest in the world. That's why it's the most expensive. This was how I knew to be Egyptian in America, to brag about our exports. I am from an old culture that makes things, and you are from Syracuse. For years, my family didn't have much money, but always we had towels. All textiles, really. Rugs, bath mats, suits, blankets. Most of our supply came from my grandmother's suitcase. Fresh off the plane from Cairo, sitting on our living room floor, she'd pull out bundles of towels rolled around treats. Frozen stuffed pigeons, or in the fall, perfect mangoes. These are among my most vivid childhood memories. Trying to sit still as my grandmother, who we call Sitto, unwraps items one by one. Sitto would stay with us for months at a time. When I'd ask her about herself, she'd tell me about cotton.
2: The city, Mahalla, is well known of spinning, you know.
1: In Mahalla El Kubra. That's the town where my family's from, where Sitto lived for most of her life. It's right in the middle of the Nile Delta, and it's known for its cotton factories.
2: When I was young, I see people working, spinning in front of their houses.
1: Sitto's saying that in Mahalla, people used to weave fabric in their front yards. They'd run thread across the street, make looms out of lampposts.
2: All the people, the citizens in Mahalla, they have the sight of spinning in front of their homes.
1: Sitto started working at Misr Spinning and Weaving, the largest textile factory in Mahalla, when she was 20 years old, right out of college. She worked in public relations, led tours for foreign visitors.
2: I work in the company for 40 years, continuous.
1: The company, that's what everyone calls it. The official name is Shirkat Masr Lidghazw al-Nasig, Misr Spinning and Weaving. Misr just means Egypt in Arabic. It's the cotton company of Egypt. And it was nationalized, owned by the state, by the people of Egypt. It was the largest cotton factory in the country, the largest textile factory in the entire Middle East. At one point, cotton from just the company made up a third of Egypt's total exports.
3: 80 miles north of Cairo, on Egypt's fabulous Nile River, an industrial miracle is taking place. At Mehalla Al Kobra, Egypt has built and is constantly expanding one of the largest cotton mills in the world into a workman's paradise.
1: The company grounds were a 600-acre complex of factories and amenities for workers and their families.
3: There are schools, stores, clinics, a hospital, an open-air theater, and free baths for everybody. All books, medical attention, school supplies, and even school clothing are supplied free by the Miss Company in collaboration with the government of Egypt.
1: When Sitto talks to me about the company, she takes on a specific posture. She locks in, speaks formally, which makes sense, because Sitto wasn't just an employee of the company. When she was 24 years old, she met a young colleague, an accountant who sat a few desks over. They got married. And then, 20 years later, that man, my grandfather, became president of the entire company. Mu'taz Abdul Maqsood. Gid Mu'taz. That's what I call him. He died in 2002, when I was 7. I don't remember him very much. The sharpest memory I have is sitting on his lap to share a birthday cake. Ours were only a few days apart. I knew that, in the summer, he wore linen suits with short-sleeve shirt jackets. In photos, he has heart-shaped lips, impossibly pink, and a constellation of moles. And I knew he was in charge of the company. I'd seen photos of him standing alongside Egyptian President Hosni Mubarak, pointing at mannequins modeling the newest company styles. When I visited, I saw posters of his face plastered across town. My parents and my older brother and I moved to the United States in the late 90s, when I was still a baby. My mother had been accepted to a PhD program in New York. Sometimes, though, it felt like we never actually left Egypt. Our friends were all from the mosque. At home, we only spoke Arabic, as a rule. Our living room was decorated with ancient Egypt-themed trinkets. Plus, Egypt was all my parents talked about. It felt like if we opened a window in our house, all the noise coming out would sink to a single sound, Egypt. In Syracuse, we lived in a perfectly nice townhouse. But my parents were never satisfied. They were always comparing with life in Mahalla. Over and over, they told the story of the company and of Gidda Mu'taz. It puffed their chests. As a kid, it puffed my chest too. A workman's paradise, a national treasure, run by my own grandfather. It was like a lullaby. Back home, you are someone.
4: The company was the heart of the whole town.
1: Sito and Gidda Mu'taz, those are my mother's parents. But my father, Amr, grew up in Mahalla too.
4: And people, if they work in the company, they feel like this is the utmost achievement that they have achieved in their life. Everyone wants to go to work for this company.
1: My father grew up in a neighborhood called Menchet al-Bekri, on the outskirts of town. It was a neighborhood built by the company, 250 homes, sold to administrative workers at subsidized rates.
4: If you have a good income, then they give you a villa. If you have a middle income, then they give you a middle house. If you have a smaller income, they give you a smaller house.
1: My father's father was a physician. He ran the company hospital. So he got one of the villas. So did the pulmonologist, the ophthalmologist, the dermatologist, a dentist, three engineers, and an executive. The rest of the white-collar employees got apartments. Since most of the adults in the neighborhood worked for the company, life in Menchet al-Bekri was synced.
4: Everybody will eat after 3:30. So when you go walk in the street around this time, you will smell a lot of good things coming from the kitchens. Oh, this is, they are doing this, they are doing that. They are frying this chicken, they are frying this. Oh, it was smelled very good. But you go 3:30, at time when I was growing up, this was the best.
1: Across the road from my father's neighborhood, there was a neighborhood called Worker City, Medinat al-Ummel, where lots of factory workers rented apartments from the company. They had gardens and a soccer field.
4: We used to play soccer with them, and they were strong, so they used to beat us. I remember that vividly.
1: But most of the company's over 30,000 employees didn't live in company neighborhoods or in Mahalla at all. They lived in nearby villages and came to Mahalla for work. Three times a day, thousands of workers poured into Mahalla.
5: And most of them, they go take the train, they take buses, microbus.
1: This is my mother, Hiba. She told me there was a giant clock tower at the center of the factory grounds. Every hour, the bell tolled. And then, before every shift, a siren went off. Clear the way, the workers are coming. As she tells it, it was a grand and chaotic parade.
5: So when they walk in the street, it's like, wow, truly the street is theirs.
1: When Gidda Mu'taz became president in 1984, he got many perks, including a driver, a butler, a cook, a cleaner, and security, all staff on company payroll. He also got a villa.
6: So as you enter the roundabout on the right, there was a lovely walkway with like a pergola. Then there would be a circle driveway surrounding a fountain.
1: This is my older brother, Ali. Growing up, we'd visit Gidda and Sito in the summers. The villa was the most beautiful house I'd ever seen.
6: And then the fences were all lined with mango trees. And the trunks were painted white. I remember that.
1: The villa was a brown and beige Tudor with a big wooden door. It was set apart from the rest of the company grounds, behind a guarded gate. Inside it, my family was like royalty. I remember the security guard greeting us, bowing his head. Omar Besha, Omar B. During lunch, Giddo would walk home from his office to eat with us. When he went back to work, Ali and I would play in the fountain.
6: I used to hunt the frogs, and then I would put them in the fountain. And there would be like 10 frogs at a time in the fountain, and I would just keep them there. I was so bad. But Giddo Matez, he just like would, anything I asked, he would do it. And he was like, yeah, yeah, Ali, let's do it. And he helped me get the bucket and all that.
1: As I got older, the distance between my family's life in Egypt and the life I actually lived in the United States started to bother me. When our parents told stories about Egypt or the company, my brother and I would exchange glances, roll our eyes, gesture at the middle-class reality around us. What was the point of fixating on a luxurious life that wasn't really ours anymore? Eventually, I stopped wanting to be Egyptian at all because I didn't like being different. I didn't want to wear the scratchy undershirts, fanelet, that Sito brought back from Mahalla anymore. No one else at school wore undershirts. I wanted a North Face jacket. I avoided speaking Arabic, even though if I ever spoke to my father in English, he'd pretend not to understand me. We'd sometimes go weeks without speaking. And then one day, I came home and found my parents watching the news. It was January 2011. Thousands of people had taken to the streets in Cairo. In a matter of days, hundreds of thousands were occupying cities across Egypt. They were fed up with the cost of living and demanding an end to the regime of Hosni Mubarak, the president of 30 years. Mubarak stepped down. From afar, it looked like a magic trick. I was a teenager, not yet 16, and I didn't know that people could upend the future in that way. My parents were more wary. They worried that a disordered mass of people would lead the country to ruins. But for me, it was like a switch flipped. Suddenly, all I wanted was to be Egyptian. I memorized the monologues of Bassem Youssef, a political satirist. I brought a trifold poster to my history class and foretold the arrival of a new democracy. On the poster board, I misspelled Egypt. Put the Y before the G. In college, any time I saw an event flyer with any of the key words on it, Palestinian, Islam, Arab, Near East, I'd go. Each holiday, I returned home a bit more charged up. Annoying, my parents would say. They were happy to hear me speaking Arabic again, but the rift between us was deepening. I didn't trust their narrative anymore, that the old Egypt, crowned by our glorious company, was something to be proud of. Egypt became only what I could learn of it myself, from YouTube, from new politicized friends. It was like starting an identity from scratch. In aggregate, my Google search history amounted to, what is Egypt? Or really, who am I? My mother, in the middle of all this, pulled out the photo album. And here's your grandfather with Mubarak. Here he is with the Prime Minister. And here with the Minister of Industry. I knew these photos well. The suits, the mannequins. But they look different to me now. I'd become certain that the mythical Giddo Mu'taz, ruler of 30,000 workers, the king of cotton himself, could not have been up to any good.
7: So he's this really kind man.
5: Right.
7: But professionally, he has tens of thousands of workers he's responsible for.
5: Right.
7: And he has to just keep them quiet. Like their children, he has to keep quiet.
5: Right.
7: That's harsh.
1: When I prodded my mother about her father, she got sharp. I touched a place we were meant to leave alone.
2: His work is, he has to do the work.
1: Why do you feel like you have to defend him to me? Like, why do you feel like I'm...
2: defending him. I don't have to defend him. هو بين ايدي ربنا دلوقتي. فلازم كمان نقول الحق. طيب. هو
8: why انت مش مصدق انه هو كان he was such a good person.
1: Why انت مش مصدق ان that the truth also might be more complicated.

In 2021, I decided to go to Egypt. I wanted to spend time with Sito, who was living in Cairo. But also, I'd never been to Egypt by myself. I wanted to see it on my own terms. By that time, the revolution had been mostly crushed. It felt silly to even talk about it. A new repressive regime had taken over and started to jail people en masse for essentially nothing. A tweet, a blog, a photograph. There was a jagged edge in everyone's voices, something about to break. But I had fun. I quickly learned the rhythms of a Cairo day. I spent most of my time on Sito's balcony, drinking rounds of tea. I had the air conditioner fixed at 1 in the morning. Most nights,

0: of Mahalla and nagged at me. Egypt was becoming real to me, but the company, it was still shrouded in myth. So last year, I started making calls.
1: Type, okay, I'm recording.
2: You're in? Okay, and then if you could hold it, like, or place it somewhere close-ish to your mouth, like...
0: There was one very obvious hole in the story of the company I'd been told for my whole life. I'd only ever heard it from the highest levels of management. I wanted to know what everyone else thought. So I reached out to a prominent labor journalist and activist named Hossein Al-Hamalawi. He's been reporting on Mahalla for almost 20 years, since a big strike that happened there in 2006.
1: A comrade of mine, he contacted me and told me, Hossein, this is big and this has great significance and great things will follow. We have to shed as much light as we can on what's going on in Mahalla now.
0: I was a little embarrassed to admit to Hossein why I was interested in the company. But I told him the story as I'd heard it. The company, the most important in Egypt. And he told me, in some ways, that was true.
1: If you are a huge textile mill with a huge labor force, you are bound by the strength of numbers to have an impact. It's as simple as that.
0: But in explaining to me why the company was so important, Hossein started painting a picture that was almost a mirror image of my family's narrative.
1: Mahalla, historically, had always acted as the pulse of the movement, meaning if Mahalla goes on strike and it wins, this means there will be an upturn in the industrial struggle. If Mahalla loses, this means there will be a downturn in the struggle. Mahalla is always a very good pulse for how things are going or will go.
0: In Hossein's version of the company story, the main reason that the company was important was that it set the pace for the labor movement in all of Egypt. There were so many workers concentrated in Mahalla, working on the country's single most important product, and they were organized. They had leverage, and workers in every other industry followed their lead. Mahalla was the center of a great labor struggle. Hossein told me about the strike he reported on in 2006. At first, women workers at the company started striking for promised bonuses that never came. Eventually, the men joined, and their demands snowballed. By 2008, tens of thousands of people in Mahalla were calling for an end to the Mubarak regime, years before protesters in Cairo would demand the same thing in the revolution. The Mahalla protests set off a surge of actions across the country, at other large textile factories, but also in other industries, cement factories, railway companies.
1: They triggered the biggest and the most sustained wave of strike action in the history of Egypt since 1946, with virtually all of the textile mills in the Nile Delta specifically going on strike, demanding the same gains as those of Ghazl al-Mahalla. It's as simple as that. That's how the domino effect was happening.
0: When I first called Hossein, I was wondering if the company actually mattered at all, or if my family had blown it out of proportion. But according to Hossein, Mahalla was actually more important than I'd ever thought. It was a key spark in the revolution. I realized that he and Sitto, they were saying kind of the same thing, just in totally different ways. If I ever wanted to understand Egypt, for real, if I was going to understand who we were in all of this, I had to understand Mahalla. Egyptian cotton is desirable because its fibers are uniquely long, tawil tila. When you tear the poof in your hand, it breaks in these long strands. It feels almost like silk. When woven together, it yields a plush fabric without discernible fibers. I'd asked Hossein for reading recommendations and checked out a stack of books. Right away, I learned things that surprised me. Like that cotton wasn't really even cultivated in Egypt until the 1800s. And it was actually a Frenchman who started that process. He encouraged Egypt's ruler to grow cotton along the Nile. And the crop flourished.

0: When Britain colonized Egypt in 1882, it was partly because they wanted this cotton. Through the 1860s, Britain had gotten most of its cotton from the United States. But that industry was built on enslaved labor, and the Civil War had disrupted the supply chain. So the British colonial government brought in foreign investors to build a spate of private textile factories, including in Mahalla, which was already known for its skilled weavers. The industry grew fast. Within a few decades, cotton comprised 93% of Egypt's exports. It was powering the colonial economy. Meanwhile, though, Egyptian elites were trying to build their own power, in opposition to British rulers. In 1920, an Egyptian businessman named Talat Harb founded the first Egyptian bank, Bank Masr. The thinking was, to achieve independence from the British politically, Egypt must first achieve it economically. It was the beginning of a capitalism of our own, our pathway out of colonial domination. Bank Masr financed the construction of Egyptian-owned factories across the country. They built entire industries from scratch. An insurance industry, a shipbuilding industry, a cinema industry, a button-making industry. And of all these new ventures, the spinning and weaving factory that they placed in the very center of the Nile Delta, at the edge of Mahalla, was the most successful. It was the crowning symbol of a new, independent economy. In July 1952, Egypt won independence. A group of Egyptian military officers overthrew the British-appointed king. One of them, Gamal Abdel Nasser, became president. In speeches, he valorized the workers, told them that they had been the ones to win Egypt's freedom. Here he is speaking to a crowd in Mahalla in 1954. The crowd chants back to him, "Long live Gamal, liberator of the people." Nasser drastically grew the public sector. In the late 50s, he embarked on a project of nationalizing private industry. The state took over Bank Masr, which meant that dozens of the country's textile factories became public property, practically overnight, along with all the industries the bank had funded. The wheel of a new society picked up speed. With nationalization, the company's assignment changed. It would no longer produce just processed cotton and thread for export. Now, it would make clothes, with labels stamped "Made in Egypt," and actually sell them to Egyptians. They dress the military, the president, and everyday people. The company's affordable, high-quality robes, shirts, and underwear became like a national uniform. Their heavy knit striped pajamas, made with a type of cotton called castor, were ubiquitous in the 60s and 70s. Sitto used to bring them back for us.
1: Castor is cotton, very, very nice for the pyjama. Castor is very nice, well known to all, you know, all people, the rich and the poor people.
0: Nasser made huge investments in cotton. His government increased subsidies to cotton farmers, gave first pick of the harvest to nationalized factories. In Mahalla, they invested in machinery from abroad and trained workers to repair it. They increased worker pay and benefits and expanded worker housing, building neighborhoods like the one my father grew up in. All the while, cotton profits grew, and those profits went toward other public projects. Industrialization begat more industrialization until Egypt, a country of farmers, had become a network of cities, everyone flocking to their nearest metropolis, searching for work. I found a clip, the first scene from a TV series called Al-Mat'am Shatutu. In it, an Egyptian man returning from Italy is stopped at the airport, looking especially fresh. The customs agent tells him he needs to pay fines on his foreign suit. The man scoffs, opens his jacket to show the agent the tag. Misr spinning and weaving in Mahalla. His undershirt and socks, also company cotton. Company cotton was unstoppable. And it was at exactly this time, in 1956, that my grandfather started working at the company. He was 20 years old, the son of an upholsterer, the first in his family to go to university, which was, in Nasser's Egypt, newly free to attend. He was hired at the company through a program that secured public sector jobs for graduates. Already indebted to the new Egypt, he quickly started rising through the ranks.
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3: A few months later, I visit Mahalla. I'm at a busy exchange called Benzion, named for a department store that sells Egyptian-made clothes and goods. I'm here to meet a man named Hamdi Hussein. He approaches me wearing a brown crossbody bag and a Kangol flat cap. He's 73, short and strong, with a white goatee and twinkly eyes. I reached out to Hamdi because he knew my grandfather. He worked as a weaver on the factory floor during most of the 18 years that Gid Mu'taz was president. On this cool winter day, he doesn't seem fazed to meet the grandson of the man who'd been his boss for so long. Immediately, he puts his hand in the crook of my arm. We stop by Hamdi's apartment. It's in a former company neighborhood called Ragabi, made up of small, single-room apartments for blue-collar employees. I've never been here, but I recognize where we are. On one side, the neighborhood is bordered by the company walls. I can make out the tops of the buildings. And off to the right, the roof of the president's villa, where I played as a child. Hamdi doesn't want to talk at home, so we walk the three blocks to the Mahalla office of the Egyptian Communist Party. The walk should only take a few minutes, but he's stopped by everyone. Everyone calls him Ustez, sir. I feel I'm out with the mayor. The party office moves frequently, whenever a comrade can find a nicer space or a more secure one. For now, it's in a small apartment with two rooms and a pear green bathroom. Facing the street is the meeting room, covered in flyers and posters from around the world, memorabilia of a global communist struggle. Ustaz Hamdi closes the shutters and makes me tea.
4: ممكن حضرتك تقول اسمك؟
5: أنا اسمي حمدي محمود حسين.
3: Hamdi Hussein was hired at the company in 1975 through a public jobs program similar to the one my grandfather was hired through. At the time, he says, he didn't think of himself as a particularly political person. It wasn't until he started working for the company that he really got into politics. He learned how the place worked quickly. In the factories, workers handled big, dangerous machinery. The cotton dust and poor ventilation put them at increased risk of tuberculosis. And Ustaz Hamdi tells me that supervisors often physically assaulted subordinates, from a slap on the back to full-on beatings. This was the culture, he tells me, meeting out violence to someone beneath you, taking your place in a hierarchy.
5: عيب ان الواحد يبقى شايف حقه ويبقى ساكت عنه لازم يطالب بحقه وحق الاخرين المظلومين.
3: I'm not exactly surprised to hear this. After talking to Hussein, I'd suspected that conditions in the factory were likely to be rough. But the scale and the detail of the violence that Hamdi's describing, that shakes me. And Ustaz Hamdi says it shook him too. So he joined a secret worker group in 1979. They'd meet in homes and discuss their grievances. They'd organize strikes for better conditions and pay. By the time my grandfather became president of the company in 1984, Ustaz Hamdi was already a known labor leader. Ustaz Hamdi's preferred method for spreading the word of an upcoming strike, he tells me, was writing on the ground, the time and date, in chalk. To tell the truth, he says, your grandfather kept the place clean. Cleanliness like you'd never seen. Telling me this, he looks me in the eye. The spotless floor, it was inviting, he says. The ground basically invited you to write on it. There had always been strikes, Ustaz Hamdi says, for the entire history of the company. But he tells me that during my grandfather's time, the striking became more urgent and frequent, sometimes once a month. He describes one particular strike, from 1986. It was called the Friday Strike. At the time, workers came in 6 days a week, and Fridays were off, without pay. But then they got word that workers at the textile factory in Shubra Khima, a city just north of Cairo, had demanded to get paid for their day off, basically to be salaried. And they'd won. Hamdi and his comrades marched to the company administrative offices, demanding they get paid for their Fridays too. Leadership, my grandfather really, stonewalled, so the workers decided to strike. Word spread quickly through the factory. We're going to stop on this day. We're going to stop on this day. Workers passing each other at their machines whispered the news. The response to the strike was brutal. There were beatings. Hamdi saw national security forces arrest workers right off the factory floor. They even took people from inside the company mosque. The protest spilled out onto the streets, grew to include workers from other nearby factories. Dozens were arrested. But the workers had several more strikes, until months later, they won. They got their paid Fridays. Once they did, textile factories across Egypt changed their policies to follow suit. But over the years of Gitto's presidency, Ustaz Hamdi tells me, workers at the company shifted their focus from fighting for gains to just trying to hold on to what they had. The company was canceling benefits that had always been a built-in part of the job, things that the workers depended on, like scholarships for their children. Ustaz Hamdi was arrested 13 times in his life, most of those times during my grandfather's presidency, and in some cases, directly at my grandfather's order. A few times he was sent to jail, but one time, after he staged a theatrical funeral protesting a lost benefit, my grandfather had him relocated to Aswan, a city 6 hours away by bus. Hamdi worked in a chemical plant there, away from his family, for 2 years, punishment for agitating too much in Mahalla. Eventually, Ustaz Hamdi's request to return to Mahalla was granted. He was promoted many times. After nearly 40 years with the company, he retired as a shift manager for an entire facility. He tells me this with great pride. Ours was the best cotton worldwide, he tells me. The dress shirts were light but smooth. The stars of cinema wore our clothes. At one point, he rummages for a magnifying lens. He holds it against my jeans and shows me the weave. Hamdi wanted the company to succeed. He depended on it for his livelihood. But also, Hamdi reminds me, he was a Nasserist. He believed in the nationalist mission of the company. He was rooting for Egypt to be free.
4: I understand that, but but these workers in Libya, Dawsha, what do they want? They want to be paid on Fridays. They want a little more money so they don't be poor.
6: The country, yes, I understand. It is a policy of the country.
3: I tried to confront my mom about the working conditions at the company and her father's role in suppressing strikes.
6: It's not in his hand, you know, I'll increase this and increase that. You know, it will be an example in other companies. So he has to consult with the higher boss.
3: She told me over and over that I was attributing too much power to my grandfather, that everything going on at the company was bigger than him. In my research, I learned that when my grandfather became president in 1984, it was actually the beginning of the end of the company's golden years, because Egypt was changing. Beginning in the 70s, after Nasser died, the government basically put the country up for sale. hobbled by expensive wars with Israel and debt from state projects, they had instituted the infitah, the opening of the economy to the West. Quickly, the state socialist experiment was taken over by international lending groups run by the old colonial powers, the IMF, the World Bank. In the 90s, the neoliberal transformation sped up. Egypt was selling its public properties to foreign investors piece by piece. It was a hard time for Egyptian cotton. The new regimes scrapped subsidies that Egyptian farmers had depended on during the Nasser era. Cotton, at every step, is a painstaking crop. It's water-intensive, extremely susceptible to pests, and picked by hand. Without government support, any shock, a drought, a storm, a price fluctuation, could completely throw off the math of the business. All over the country, cotton production and quality was falling. All of this put Gid de Motez under immense pressure to keep up profits, keep costs down, keep exports growing. Otherwise, the state would have to sell the company for parts.
6: What's going on in Mahalla? We heard the Nufi strike. We heard that you have to contain this. You have to...
3: My mother told me that Gid de Motez was getting calls from ministers directing him explicitly to crush strikes.
6: Okay, لأنه it... So, على طول, the president, the president's office, بيكلم. What do you expect? كلهم يحبوا? No.
3: At exactly the time, Ustaz Hamdi and his comrades were striking more and more, turning up pressure on the company, Gid de Motez was trying to keep it from going private, clinging to shrinking profits, working to keep this one public industry afloat as the others were drowning. Since the 80s, Egypt's economy has only continued to decline. That's part of what led to the revolution in 2011. But the revolution turned out to be a blip. In 2013, a conservative general named Abdel Fattah al-Sisi staged a coup and became president. He crushed dissent, and the economy's debt spiral deepened. El-Sisi began spending exorbitantly on shiny new megaprojects to entice foreign investment, while Egyptians were stuck with accelerating austerity and inflation. The cost of living grew and grew. Now, on Sito's balcony in Cairo, when neighbors and friends stop by, all we talk about is money, how expensive everything is. Everyone I know is sinking. Their washing machines are 30 years old and rattle the whole house. Even Sito, wife of the cotton king, is cutting back on eggs. Seemingly against all odds, the company still exists. It's still nationalized. It still employs thousands of workers. It still technically belongs to Egypt, to its citizens. But from what I've heard, it's a shell of its former self.
7: And now actually, they are talking about him till now. See how many years passed? 22 years? And they talking about him, and they are saying the days he was a chairman, they were the best days.

0: The day I finally go to see the company is the last day of the year. I pull in through the gates at the factory's side entrance.
1: الشركة تم إنشائها سنة 1927.
0: Hossein Talat is the head of security, another Hossein. He's also my father's childhood friend, which is why he agreed to an interview and why I'm allowed to enter the grounds at all. He tells me we're long past the days of public tours. At his desk, in a big office at the entrance to a stately administrative building, Hossein wants to tell me the history of the company. Biggest in the Middle East, heart of industry, glorious, bountiful. I grin at the contours of this familiar story. But in the room we're talking in, the marble walls are cracked. The windows are held shut with tape. I'm escorted the short distance from the administrative buildings to the factory in an old company car. An orange Mercedes from the 70s that Hossein had fixed up himself. The first stop is Ghazl 1, a green warehouse as long as a football field. My guide asks me not to use my recorder or talk to any workers, but I keep my phone running. Ghazl means spinning. Ghazl 1 is where raw cotton is turned to thread. Bales of rough, scraggly supply, not yet cleaned, are piled by the entrance. I watch the cotton run through the teeth of the gin, separating the usable material from seeds and debris. It's at this point that cotton is evaluated for its length, color, tensility. I take a handful to my cheek. It feels rougher than I imagined, and looks it too, more spotted brown than white. Next, it's thrown onto a spinner, which pulls the material apart thinner and thinner, until it comes out as thread. The room where all this takes place is massive. But besides the bales of twisted cotton, it's nearly empty. Just a few machines running, only a handful of workers in sight. In the next warehouse, rows of mechanized looms rattle. A few men pace between them, checking for snags. Most of the machines are off. Only a small number of people seem to be working at all. The workers, wearing matching blue coveralls, stare, whisper to one another. I try to imagine this place in its glory days. From what I've heard, the machines never stopped. Workers had to signal for a replacement before going to the bathroom. Since I talked to Hamdi, I've met a number of other workers from my grandfather's time. Some of them wanted to speak to me anonymously. They didn't want to criticize the company publicly. They told me a lot about Gidou Mu'taz, stories I could never have learned from my parents, like that he was known for taking unannounced walks of the factory floor. It was among his most feared tactics. If he saw something he didn't like, if even just a uniform wasn't clean to his satisfaction, he'd confront the worker in front of everyone and then instruct their supervisors to deduct from their pay. At the factory, on my own VIP tour, literally standing where he stood, I kept thinking about this, how my grandfather could be so brutal. For the first time, I wonder if he saw this future. A crumbling factory, nearly empty, barely producing anything, barely employing anyone. It was contradictory. To keep the company public, to try to prevent the industry from being recolonized in a new way, the company had turned on the very people it was supposed to be serving. Before I leave the factory grounds, Hossein insists on taking me to the clock tower. The clock tower is unmissable, a spear 90 meters tall, the highest thing you see as you approach the grounds. These are the bells my mom told me about that used to mark the massive parades of workers pouring into town. I climb the spiral staircase to the top. Mohammed Suleiman, a man who has maintained the clock for 20 years, explains the operation of its mechanism.
2: نص فاضل نص دقيقه تبقى 60 ساعه كامله هتدق جرس البيانو اربع مجاميع وهتدق الساعه كامله الساعه 12 بالظبط هنسمعها دلوقتي.
0: From the small porthole windows that line the stairs, I can see the entire grounds, the pool, the tennis courts, the arena, the hospital. A group of men play on a soccer field. For a moment, I feel my family's lullaby swell in my throat. The sheer scale of the vision, the consideration for what an employer owes a worker. They built a swimming pool for them.

In the 23 years since Guido Mortes died, the company has had 16 presidents. The longest serving lasted 2 years. Approximately 12,000 workers remain, down from 33,000 in the 1990s. To cut costs, the company hasn't hired a single new person in over a decade, and thousands have been pushed out through aggressive early retirement schemes. And Egyptian cotton, the crop itself, hardly exists anymore. Most other textile factories depend on raw material from abroad. It's cheaper and better quality than what's still grown here. When I'd arrived in Mahalla, I'd noticed that the roads were clean, really clean. All over, billboards were draped in shiny plastic reading Al Mahalla Al Kubra, Citadel of Egyptian Industry. It turns out all of this was because new factories are under construction here, and the Minister of Industry was coming for the ribbon cutting. From the top of the clock tower, I can see these new factories. They're twice as tall as the company buildings and glistening. When I ask Hossein about them, he tells me there'll be 6 new buildings in total. They'll be inside of the company compound, but their construction is funded by foreign money. These new factories will be filled with digitized machines that only take a few people to operate. The first will make luxury clothing exclusively for export.

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2: Months after I visit the factory, my father and I are in Mahalla. It's the first time he and I have been here together in 20 years. We're just driving around. It's summer. It's hot. My brain moves slow. My father, now 61, nearly half his life away from this place, looks out the window. Manchet al-Bakri, his old company neighborhood, where everyone knew everyone, now bursts with tall apartment towers.
1: Does it feel different?
0: Oh yeah. Everything is different and crowded, and you feel like spaces are tight. And everyone has a car now. It's noisy.
2: Across the street, Worker City is gone. The complex was torn down last year. Tenants were given 200,000 Egyptian pounds in exchange for their apartments. Not enough to buy a used car, let alone an apartment. For a long time, my father has avoided Mahalla. He doesn't say it outright, but I know it. He's scared of what he'll find and what he won't.
1: Can you describe what you see?
0: I see pain. I feel like your memory has been lost. And whatever you are taking a picture in your heart is not in the reality, is not there. So what do you do? I think I will stick with the picture in my memories, because I'm not going to erase it and add a new memories, because the past was beautiful.
2: In some ways, it's a great joy to see Mahalla through my father's eyes. So much texture. But I can see that Mahalla, for him, now, is a painful reminder of how far he is from home, of all that's been lost. For my mom, too. From the beginning, she's prickled at my questioning about the company, about Gid Mu'taz's legacy. But as I kept asking, as I returned to check facts, she started talking more easily, telling me stories I have never heard before. She was happy for a chance to remember him, and I didn't want to argue anymore.
3: He has a really, soft heart, kind heart. I remember, like, when I get sick, for example, he would come and check on me and, like, put his mouth on my forehead and to measure the temperature. He used to do this during the night so many times. And then I remember I acted like I'm sleeping, but I felt it.
2: I realized that I'm lucky, in a way, to have fewer memories here to contend with than either of my parents. And already, I have a new universe of friends and family and guides. I no longer need someone else's nostalgia. I have an Egypt that's mine. And also, an Egypt that's much bigger than me. When I'd asked Ustaz Hamdi, are we at the end of cotton? Is Egyptian cotton over? He shrugged me off. Instead, he wanted to take me to a market. We enter through a slit between two gold stores. Stalls of clothes line our way, selling lingerie, carpets, children's clothes. A lot of it was made in Mahalla, and dozens of smaller factories still operating in the area. I remember what Sito told me about Mahalla when she was young, the thread strung overhead, tight between lampposts, a loom in every neighborhood. This market is called Tuesday Market. Happens on Tuesdays. Never misses a week. One person tells me it's been happening since before the factories were ever built. It goes on and on. bedsheets and pajamas, layers of hanging shirts and skirts, fabric sold by the kilo, piles of dresses, and mountains of gauzy tulle. With one arm in the crook of my elbow, Hamdi reaches into every stall. He tells me about types of stitches and fabrics, the science of the weaving, the craft of the trade. We take our time touching everything, quizzing merchants about their wares. Hamdi says it's actually a quiet day at the market. It'll be busier in the new year.
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1: Moms, how much longer? 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
1: Shh, I want to listen to this.
4: Words in my mouth. We always reply with that one emoji. What's that supposed to mean?
6: That emoji? Oh, you mean my favorite one, the Amprag.
4: Get out, bro. I swear, man, if it isn't that Akechi and Joker, it's that Ghetto and Gojo. Bro, I swear, you got that one person in your room. Get out, bro.
6: Man, whatever. Get my way, then.
4: Anyways, after that brief distraction, let's get back to our regularly scheduled program. This is What's Up on WLPNOP Chicago, 105.5 FM Lumpin' Radio, where we do not discuss yaoi, but we do discuss youth-related topics from the youth themselves.
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7: Arriba las
8: mujeres! Hello everyone, this is Chantal. And today I wanted to share a piece with you all about cumbia and what it means to me, and just the background on it. Then you will be hearing a short interview with the one and only La Colocha. La Colocha is currently working on a radio show project called Potencia Sonidera, and it's a Chicago-based community radio program and collective dedicated to celebrating and preserving Mexican sonidero culture. When I was little, cumbia was everything I would listen to. During the 2010s, every Saturday we had parties we had to go to, and I will always get excited because that would mean that I would be listening to cumbia when I would get there. I remember so vividly walking closer to the party and being able to hear sonidera blasting, hearing my family talking, eating, drinking, just being with each other. The connection I have with cumbia is so important because all I ever knew from my childhood is that it brought my family together. It wasn't just family, it created a lot of connections with people we didn't even know, but somehow my parents met their now compadres and comadres. It wasn't just music that I loved, it was the lights they would put on and how much fog would come out of the fog machine. I would always be the kid that would stand in the middle of the dance floor so I could smell the fog and see the lights hit a certain way. In those moments, standing there, surrounded by music, lights, and laughter, I didn't realize I was creating memories that would stay with me forever, knowing that every beat of cumbia carries a piece of home with it, no matter where I go. Cumbia music is a popular Latin American genre with African and indigenous influences and has been around for centuries. Cumbia developed from a blend of African drumming traditions and indigenous music styles, eventually spreading across Latin America. In an article by Victrola, cumbia music has deep historical roots that trace back two centuries to Africa. It is widely believed that its distinctive rhythms and sounds were influenced by enslaved people brought from Latin America from African regions such as Ghana and Congo. Over time, cumbia music has been continually reinterpreted and integrated into diverse Latin American cultures. Although cumbia is most popular in Colombia and Peru, it has grown and evolved throughout Latin America. Its distinctive sound developed further when Afro-Colombian communities blended their traditional drumming with elements of Spanish influences. Cumbia has become more popular in many different cultures, and its sound is now used in a lot of music styles. You can hear it in genres like electronic, pop, and hip-hop. Its strong beats and unique sound make it fun for artists to sample and remix, helping more and more people discover it. This ongoing evolution highlights cumbia's lasting impact and its ability to bring people together through music.
9: Ta, ta, ta.
5: But thank you for being here today. My name is Chantal, and if you'd like to introduce yourself, and just a quick question, I'm probably going to put you on the spot here, but your favorite cumbia track of all time?
7: Oh, wow. Okay, vámonos recio, pues. Well, my name is Citlali, also known as La Colocha, Citlali Jeffers Peña, but I'm also known as La Colocha, and what is my favorite cumbia track? Wow. It's like so tough, like a favorite right now that I'm listening to or favorite of all time. Favorite of all time. I would say favorite of all time would be a song by Es Cumbia de las Estrellas by Grupo Super Colombia. So they're a group from Mexico City, and they're kind of the precursor to Grupo Cual. So when you hear Grupo Cual say Dinastía Pedraza, that refers to his family. And the first group was Super Colombia, which was like his uncles in it. And that was a precursor to Grupo Cual.
5: I wanted to ask to start off, what does cumbia mean to you personally beyond just music?
7: Personally, to me, cumbia forms a part of identity, I think. I think cumbia and La Cultura Sonidera is a big part of my identity as a person of Mexican descent, and especially as a person who comes from a family from Mexico City, in which like cumbia is a big part of the cultural identity and beyond just musical identity or musical interests or preferences. I've always felt very connected to cumbia because of its origins as a tradition that comes from both Black and Native cultures in Colombia, and that always felt very connected to me because myself, I am also from both Black and Native ancestry. Like on my dad's side, our family is Black and Native, and my mom's side is from Mexico, like I had mentioned before. So it was always very meaningful for me to connect with this style of music that I felt connected to an identity that I share myself, you know, while not from Colombia, but that same kind of Black and Native ancestry and traditions. And I think we can find some connection in these like Black diasporic cultures, you know, whether there's the connections you can find between the traditional styles that you see in Puerto Rico through bomba, or, you know, the Dominican Republic or Colombia, the Pacific coast of Colombia, or the Caribbean coast of Colombia. So I think cumbia is obviously a musical style and a genre that I love and inspires me, but also I feel like it reflects a sense of cultural identity for me too.
5: Who were your earliest influences growing up? Is it like family or DJs or just artists?
7: I would say, you know, there's like a few early influences. I think the first places that I really experienced cumbia was like in public spaces, you know, in the public domain, really. And I think that's what's so important and powerful about Cultura Sonidera, is that it's about taking public spaces for cultural practice, whether it's dancing or enjoying music or getting your saludo. You hear the music in the streets before you hear it anywhere else. And the first times I remember, well, there's like a series of first moments that I think of like a connection to when I felt so connected to the music and wanted to learn more, listen more. It's like, find more songs or learn more about more artists. I would say one of those times was when I was visiting my family in Mexico City for one of the first times. And there was young people on the trains that were selling CDs, and they would have like these boom boxes that were like, they were like backpack boom boxes, and they would be playing all the tracks on these bootleg CDs that were made in different mercados. And each of the mercados, or there'd be different types of DJs that would put out those mixes or those selections of songs. One that's very famous is called Shark Productions. But these young people would be on the train selling these CDs with cumbia songs, and they would play all, or it would be salsa, it would be different styles, but definitely cumbia. And I remember like hearing the music coming out of the boombox and like being so excited and asking my tía que me diera $5 or $10 para comprar el CD. And I would just like listen to all the songs over and over and over and imagine that there'd be like, you know, a party that I would get to go to where that music was playing, which in Mexico City there is, it's the sonideros, and they're in so many public plazas. So that would be like one place that I really remember it. And then back home in New York, where I grew up in Queens, and I grew up in an area called Elmhurst, Queens, that's really close to Jackson Heights and Corona. And those are very like, there's lots of Mexican community there, lots of immigrant community, Latin American immigrant community. And you would hear cumbia playing just like coming out of bars or coming out of bodegas, like coming out of like little Mexican tienditas that were there. So it kind of was always in my environment in a way. And then you would have all, of course, hear it like in parties with your homies, like with friends, and people would dance. So I would say it's like the idea of the influence of the public spaces, the public domain is like a place for us to learn and engage with music. And then, of course, you know, when you talk about influences, like individual people, like, you know, DJs or sonideros, you know, of course, you know, they're who to pick of all of them, because, you know, there's so many influential ones, whether they're the most, you know, publicly known, like, for example, a sonidero that I like a lot is España 97. He's more contemporary in some ways, but you also have your classic, you know, tried and true, you know, Sonido Condor or, you know, La Changa, which obviously has so much renown and is so iconic. But there's also other more local ones that are just as important, like Lupita La Cigarrilla from Tepito, like Las Musas Sonideras. So I think there's so many different influences for so many different reasons. Like some people can be an influence because of their style of locución on the mic. You know, you have very iconic voices like Sonido Samurai from Puebla. Other people, you know, are really distinguished by their selection. You know, you see La Conga from Peñón de los Baños and La Música Peñonera, which is very renowned and loved in Mexico City. And then you have like important voces femeninas like Lupita La Cigarrilla, like Las Musas Sonideras, and other new voices, and especially feminine voices that are new and well regarded, you know, such as Sonido Canela, like people who are pioneras for doing what they did when they did and continuing to uplift and participate in the culture. There's a lot of places that I think I have received inspiration from, direction from, and I hope to continue to be inspired and influenced by my peers and, you know, my heroes or, you know, or my contemporaries.
5: I know that you said that you went to Mexico and then you were also living in New York, but I wanted to bring it more close to just in general Chicago. So my question is, how would you describe the cumbia scene in Chicago right now? And what do you think makes it unique?
7: Yeah, that's a great question. I think it's a very exciting time that I feel very grateful to be a part of. I think something that is distinguishes Chicago from other places, perhaps, is that it has this like really, really amazing DIY scene. There's a lot of autogestión here, like people, young people putting their parties together, collectives putting on parties. Like I feel like it has a very rich spirit that isn't so perhaps, you know, a club base, like a more traditional club structures or, you know, traditional promoter venue even structures. I think we have a lot of not only like collectives, but women led collectives that organize and put on bailes and art shows and films and, you know, whatnot. And I think that's really exciting about Chicago, that it's obviously like we're throwing parties that are really fun and playing great music and like inviting a very also like intergenerational scene, at least in the things that I feel like I've been a part of. And I think that's something more unique to Chicago. And I think that's something that at least I am grateful to be a part of in Chicago, that we love the music, but we're also trying to learn more about the culture out off the dance floor, not just on the dance floor. And I think that's really important because, you know, music is a way to gather and to connect. And, you know, obviously parties can do that, but it's like we also have this opportunity to grow together, to learn together, and to hopefully continue to build and

0: media in general and just videos, I tend to notice that there's not many women in that field of it, and it makes me a little sad. That's why I wanted to come up with this question and ask you about it, because, you know, being a woman in cumbia, what has your experience in a space that's often male dominated been?
1: Yeah, I think that's a question that I think comes up a lot, because I do think there can be like, you know, when people see those videos, you know, the YouTube videos, the most like, you know, los videos más reproducidos o más vistos, highest number of views, they often they're often platforming very well-known sonidos, very historic or very legendary sonidos who have oftentimes been men. And I think sometimes that obscures all the many ways that women participate in la cultura sonidera, in many different roles, not just necessarily being on the mic. And I think that's kind of like when we were talking about like cumbia, and I think cumbia in Mexico is very connected to la cultura sonidera, because that was the place where the music really reached masses and masses of people across barrios all over la Ciudad de Mexico and other states and largely central Mexico. But what I mean to say is that I think women have always had a place in cumbia, and I think we're taking up newer places and becoming more visible than perhaps before. But what I mean that is, you know, there's always like promociones that women have had roles in los medios, like doing what they call transmisiones. So like there's the YouTube world, you know, the world of like people taking the videos at the different really big bailes. But there's been a long kind of streaming tradition in the sonidero culture. And there's like a lot of important women in Mexico City that have well-known transmisiones. And so I think it's exciting to be a part of that legacy that does exist, but may not have always had an opportunity to be front and center, but I think does exist and is growing. And it doesn't also mean to say that there aren't the same challenges that women encounter in all areas, because we ultimately do live in a patriarchal world. And whether it's the sonidos or your regular club DJing or your job or what have you, you're going to encounter those structural challenges and, you know, unfortunately, possible structural violence that does exist in any other space, and does unfortunately continue to exist in our community spaces and in our like DIY spaces. And I think that's why it's, you know, all of our work to be reflective and critical about the spaces we're in and how they're run and how they treat people and how we're going to treat people and the type of boundaries we're going to create about what we will or will not be tolerating, whether that's, you know, sexism or harassment or discrimination or, you know, homophobia, transphobia. You know, it's, I think every time we're in community, it's our right and our responsibility to be trying to, you know, uphold the values that can keep us in community in a safe way. And it doesn't mean that we're not going to have, you know, unpleasant experiences, because it does happen, unfortunately. But also, how are we going to, you know, address that when it does happen? And how do we come up with ways to address the things that do happen and that make us uncomfortable or that are outright unacceptable? And I think women and people who are in nightlife or in these kind of creative roles, like sometimes it's not just issues like you would think, like harassment, or which does happen, but it's things like wage theft, you know, like people not wanting to pay and things like that. And I think a lot of the compañeras in Mexico City talk a lot about this and their kind of own reflections about el ambiente sonidero en Mexico and about the role and the experiences of women. And they say, like, al final y al cabo, este es un oficio. Like, this is a job, this is work. And we have to respect workers and their work, you know, and not try to dismiss or

0: value because you're like, oh, esas son mujeres, you know, ellas no pueden, o ellas no saben, or, you know, like, in the end, you know, all workers should be respected for their work and compensated accordingly, regardless of their gender or their orientation or anything, you know?
1: For my last question, where do you see Cumbia Sonidera going in the next few years?
0: You know, what's incredible about it is that it just continues to, it's like, Cumbia Sonidera, it's like, you know, there's people that I think have this idea like, oh, you know, Cumbia's having this moment of like greater popularity or, you know, greater mass appeal, which is great, you know, it's great when more people get to engage and learn and listen to amazing music. But I think it's always had at the same time that great mass appeal to communities all across Mexico. Like, Cumbia has always been hitting in Mexico and in Latinoamérica, you know, it's just maybe becoming more visible in the United States among, you know, first and second generation young people, which is even more exciting. But I think it's going to continue to have that importance and that cultural, like, power, regardless if it continues to have the boom it's experiencing in the United States, because it's listened to in so many other places and it's part of the cultural fabric of those places. So I think it's going to continue to be as strong and as loved as ever, porque el barrio siempre va a escuchar la cumbia, you know, eso va a ser los barrios de México, San Luis Potosí, Puebla, Monterrey, you know, Argentina, you know, like, it's always going to be it. But I do hope, at least in the United States, in the context of like first and second generation young people who maybe didn't grow up necessarily in Mexico or with the same kind of intimate connections to the culture in Mexico, I hope that they will continue to grow that, you know, cercanía to the culture and not just like the culture and the music, you know, the cultural components of it. I always say, like, my dream is to see more clubs de baile of young people who are liking cumbia, and, you know, just to continue seeing it flourish and inspire like new generations.
2: Cuando estés con él, cuéntale que estuviste conmigo.

0: With threats of raids and immigration enforcement in Chicago, know that we all have rights, regardless of immigration status. You have the right to remain silent. You have the right to refuse entry to your home without a warrant signed by a judge. You have the right to speak to a lawyer. Do not sign anything you do not understand. The best way to defend our community is by knowing and defending our rights. This public service announcement was brought to you by Lumpen Radio.
1: 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Mars Spirits are also available at the Mothership Iron Street Tap Room at 3630 South Iron Street in beautiful downtown Bridgeport. 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
8: Hey, everybody. It's Jesus, and for La Mesita Revival, I wanted to talk about my favorite album, putting it in context for the time it released, its rollout, and its effect on the landscape of hip-hop, and how it birthed a new subgenre, rage. I also talk about modern-day rage and some of my favorite musicians in the genre and its evolution over the 5 years it's existed. Thank you for listening. One of my favorite memories will always be Christmas Eve 2020. I was in my parents' living room with my mom and sister watching the Selena miniseries. We were waiting for the clock to hit midnight so that we could unwrap our Christmas gifts together. But I was waiting for the clock to hit 11 p.m. because at 11 p.m. Playboi Carti was allegedly releasing his long-awaited and much-teased sophomore album, Whole Lotta Red. Part of me was skeptical it would actually release, because there had been so many teased release dates over the past 2 years. But I had decided that one last time, I was willing to believe. Playboi Carti is a musician from Atlanta, Georgia, who began his career around 2011 making cloud rap, a subgenre of trap music pioneered by musicians like Lil B and Space Ghost Perp. Over the years, he started finding his own identity by making cloud rap and being a pioneer for a subgenre called plug music. One of my favorite things about Playboi Carti is that every album of his has a different sound. Every album is a different era. Everybody that listens to him has a different favorite album. His debut self-titled mixtape is cloud rap, trap music, and plug. His debut album, Die Lit, is a more refined and developed take on cloud rap and trap music. But now, he's doing so much more with his voice, introducing what his fans call the baby voice, which is very high-pitched and kind of slurred, but so nice on the ear. It shouldn't sound good, but it does. Die Lit was also different from self-titled, because Die Lit was executively produced by Pierre Bourne. The self-titled mixtape included production from Pierre Bourne, Mexico Dro, South Sign, Hit Boy, etc. For Die Lit, Pierre Bourne and Playboi Carti found a perfect sound. They complement each other so well, to the point that for the next 5 years after, every producer wanted to make a Pierre beat. There are hundreds of Pierre Bourne / Playboi Carti type beat tutorials on YouTube. You'll find a sizable community of people who miss when Playboi Carti was mostly on Pierre Bourne beats. 8 years later, they still wish that he didn't evolve. most musicians would look at Dial It and decide that this was enough for a career. Dial It was much more critically acclaimed and was a bigger commercial success than his self-titled mixtape. He could just do this style for a couple of albums and then be financially successful off of it and coast through his career. He decided instead to reinvent himself. Over the almost 3 years from Dial It to A Whole Lotta Red, Cardi allowed himself to discover new sounds. Now, almost 6 years after the release of A Whole Lotta Red, we know that there were three different eras for A Whole Lotta Red. Three different versions of the album that we could have gotten. These eras are comprised of mostly leaked songs that would be released on the internet and a couple of features. V1 is the era right after Dial It. The songs made in this era were very similar in sound to Dial It. Most of these songs could have appeared on Dial It and they wouldn't sound out of place. Some of Cardi's most iconic and famous verses and songs are from this era. An example of how popular these songs were is that in 2019, during a concert, Cardi debuted Neon, a song that was not released at the time, and the audience sung the song back at him. Once the song was over, he asked the crowd how they knew that song. Most famously, the song Pissy Pamper by Young Nudy featuring Playboi Carti was a viral TikTok song, but was never officially released because of a sample used in the song that couldn't be cleared. These songs weren't officially released, but they would leak and they would become what his fanbase would listen to during the drought between Dial It and Whole Lotta Red. I think what I would like to highlight is just how little music Cardi released between Dial It and the official release date of Whole Lotta Red. From May 12, 2018 to December 24, 2020, he officially released one song and had 9 features. For a musician in the modern day, where people treat artists as interchangeable, asking a fan base to stay with you for 2 years is asking a lot. You can see why people were after leaking Playboi Carti songs. I don't agree with it, but you can understand it. V1 originally wasn't even referred to as Whole Lotta Red, but instead started off as Dial It 2, so it makes sense that they sound so similar. But somewhere around summer 2018, Cardi starts experimenting with his voice a bit more, taking the baby voice even further. During this time, he scraps the idea of Dial It 2, and V1 is scrapped. V2 came after, and was his most controversial sound. V2 has some of Cardi's most interesting and experimental vocal inflections, straining his voice, to the point that sometimes on songs, he's just screeching and yelping. He took the iconic baby voice from a song like Flatbed Freestyle and decided to take it as far as he could. Outside of concerts, social media posts, and the occasional feature, he is silent for the rest of 2018 and for the entirety of 2019. This period is referred to as the drought by fans, and their appetite for a new album will be kept at bay with V1 leaks. On April 16th, 2020, Playboi Carti decided to release the first single from Whole Lotta Red, At Me, with a music video. I love the song. I thought it was bubbly and fun. Cardi's vocal performance was always one of my favorite things from his music, and I really liked the music video. I'll always associate the song with the smell of ponche, because my mom was making some, and the smell went all over the house, and it's all I could smell that day. Whenever I hear the song, I can still smell the ponche 6 years later. I'll never forget the dissonance I felt when I went on social media and realized that I was not a part of the majority. People on social media made fun of the song, making fun of the vocal performance. Even people who called themselves hardcore fans of his hated the song. They felt that it was not worth the almost 2 year wait. They wanted what they were familiar with, V1. Then, on May 1st, 2020, Drake would release Dark Lane Demo Tapes, a compilation which had a song called Pain 1993 with Playboi Carti as a feature. Drake had released a snippet of Cardi's feature on the song, and the song had become a grail for the fanbase. The official release of Pain 1993 did not release with that feature, and instead had a reworked Cardi verse on it, in the style of V2. The song became a joke, another song to use to make fun of Cardi and how he had fallen off. This, in combination with the fan reaction to Atme, made Cardi feel that he had to scrap the album. He had to start the album all over again. Then, on June 28, 2020, Big Sosa, a longtime friend of Cardi, passes away. Because of this, he goes on hiatus, and afterwards starts exploring a darker sound. In November of 2020, Kanye West becomes the executive producer of Whole Lotta Red, helping Cardi discover an even darker sound, which gives birth to V3, the third version of Whole Lotta Red. For the next month, Cardi would make hundreds of songs to see which would make the cut for the official album. Hype starts building as Cardi goes on Instagram Live on November the 23rd to tease a song, New Tank, which was also not well received. He then has an official feature on the song Flex Up with Lil Yachty and Future on November the 27th. Those in the know start releasing the rumor that the album releases on Christmas of 2020. A couple of days later, numerous billboards are graffitied, teasing the release of Whole Lotta Red, even teasing the release date of 12/25/20. It felt as if this time it was true. In the past 2 years, Cardi would tease a release date, but this time it felt different. Everything was coming together for the album to finally release. And on December 22nd, Playboi Carti would release the official album cover for Whole Lotta Red. Now, back to Christmas Eve 2020. I'll never forget when the clock hit 11 p.m, laying on the couch with my mom and refreshing my phone hundreds of times to check if it had actually released. And of course, it didn't release on time, instead releasing a couple minutes late. I couldn't believe it actually appearing on my phone. Part of me was scared to press play on the album because the album had become so hyped at this point, and I was so scared of it disappointing me because 2 years of silence is a long time for a musician, especially now because of social media with people moving on fast from albums and eras. For the next hour, I would focus on the album while I laid on the couch with my mom and kind of but didn't really pay attention to the Selena miniseries. I didn't go on social media at all. I decided to cut myself off from the rest of the world and focus on the music and being in the moment. It was the last album I listened to on my old phone and the first album I listened to on my new phone, which was my gift for Christmas that year. My first reaction to the album was that I had really liked it. I thought it was a great album, but one that still disappointed me because I thought that nothing could ever satisfy the 2 year hype or that it could be better than Die Lit, one of my favorite albums of all time and the soundtrack to my junior year of high school. I then went to sleep. I woke up the next day and saw the reaction to the album. I once again was not a part of the majority. The consensus from the fan base and from everyone who had heard the album was that it was unlistenable. It was one of the worst albums of all time, and that Cardi had fallen off, and that he should have kept the album. I don't think I had ever felt so disconnected from the world. I could not understand why people didn't like it. The official release of Whole Lotta Red was a compilation of songs from V1, V2, and V3. For V3, Playboi Carti had worked very closely with the producer Filthy from the producer group Working on Dying. Together, they had created a new subgenre called Rage, although at the time it hadn't been considered a separate subgenre and was just considered a more extreme take on trap metal. I think I would need another hour to go through the album, song by song, and talk about all the little details I love about the album, all the vocal inflections I love, the drums, the hi-hats, the 808s, the lyrics, the features. I don't have enough time to talk about it, but over the first couple of months, I started realizing something. I couldn't stop listening to it. I had gone from really liking Whole Lotta Red to being obsessed with it. I would listen to other albums but I would go right back to Whole Lotta Red. Nothing sounded like it. On April 2nd, 2021, Playboi Carti would release the first music video for Whole Lotta Red for the song Sky. I think the music video was released at the perfect time for me, right when I was starting to realize that this album meant more to me than just an album. I would watch the music video multiple times a day for the next couple of months. The visual of Carti appearing with a group to destroy a supermarket under a green light became my entire personality. At this point in time, I started to feel that Whole Lotta Red was on the same level as Dilated. Something funny started to happen around this time as well. The widespread opinion that Whole Lotta Red was awful and unlistenable had started to change. More and more people started to feel that the album was actually very good. So much so that people who had liked the album since its release started to make jokes and memes about how the people who had suffered the most across history were day one Whole Lotta Red enjoyers. It felt so odd seeing people actually enjoy the album. I had even started to feel as if maybe I had made it all up. Within the month, Tribute Red had started teasing a song called Mr. Rage, which featured Playboi Carti, posting a snippet of the song. The snippet had become insanely hyped as people craved the song. And on May 7, 2021, Mr. Rage would officially release. In my opinion, this in combination with the music video for Sky, and with the passing of time, helped change the widespread opinion that this album was awful. By the end of the year, I had realized that Whole Lotta Red was my favorite album of all time. I had come to realize that the album was perfect. I had become 18, and the first concert I ever went to was in November of 2021 to see Playboi Carti perform Whole Lotta Red, and it solidified everything. Hearing the new intros and outros for the songs with a live guitar had made me realize that this album was my personality. Whole Lotta Red means so much to me because it is where I started becoming me. It was when I started understanding myself more, and it was the beginning of me wanting to go out more. In 2021, I listened to the album for 500 hours, and now, in 2026, I have listened to the album for 1,006 hours, being my most listened to album. Christmas Eve 2020 is one of my favorite memories because I got to spend time with my family and bonded while listening to Whole Lotta Red for the first time, the album that would become my favorite album of all time. What I think is really funny is that 6 years later, and fans now wish that V2 of Whole Lotta Red would have released. V2 is treated as a perfect era that we never got. The very same people who hated on the sound and were the reason for it being scrapped are now the same people who lament the fact that it never released. I love the V2 sound, but to me, the final version of Whole Lotta Red we got is the perfect version. A blend of all eras of the album. Now, almost 6 years removed from its release, it has stood the test of time, being the most essential album for the 2020s. 6 years later, and it still sounds fresh. 6 years later, and artists still want to sound like this album. 6 years later, and musicians are still trying to build on the foundation that this album started. 6 years later, and it's one of the most influential albums of the 21st century, birthing its own subgenre, rage. To go back a little bit to May 2021 for the release of Mr. Rage, the hype for the snippet and the official release of the song would officially give birth to the rage subgenre. At this point in time, enough people felt that the sound Carti had created with Filthy on Whole Lotta Red was different enough to warrant its own label. According to RateYourMusic.com, rage is defined as a subgenre of trap developed in the early 2020s. It is characterized by dense, buzzing synth work inspired by 2010s EDM, mainly future bass, with repetitive chord progressions and melodic, often euphoric, synth leads, typically performed in an energetic rap style. The genre also takes cues from the production style of Pierre Bourne, whose work with rapper Playboi Carti laid out the foundation for Rage's unorthodox and repetitive song structure. This departure from a conventional hip-hop song structure contributed to Rage's distinct punk ethos. Whole Lotta Red was the beginning of the rage subgenre, and had created two lanes for rage music. The first lane was rage music that was more melodic, sounded like video game music, and was more EDM. The second lane was rage music that was more maximalist, abrasive, and experimental, and took more inspiration from industrial hip-hop and trap metal. In my opinion, Whole Lotta Red, even 6 years later, still has some of the best examples of both. A song like Stop Breathing is a star-making performance, and is more of the abrasive and maximalist rage, while a song like Teen X is more melodic and more EDM and video game inspired. I think if I had to describe Teen X, it would be to call the song diabetic. The song is so sugary and sweet. Both of these songs are some of my favorite songs on the album. 6 years later, and rage had become the sound of the new era. It had solidified itself as the prevailing sound of the youth. Playboi Carti has created a sound that kids listen to and now use to create the music that they as adults want to make. Six years after Whole Lotta Red, and a new scene has emerged. In my opinion, a lot of early rage was really vapid. It was made to go viral on TikTok, but had no replay value. Coachies, Trippie Redd, and Gabe are all guilty of this. But nowadays, some of the most talented musicians are making rage. Some of my favorites include Lucy Bedrock, Slayer,
9: Oh my god!
8: Jane Remover, Che, and Osama-sun. Che and Osama-sun have become kind of the faces of rage music, both taking the abrasive sound of Whole Lotta Red and taking it way further, making it more maximalist, making it more abrasive, and making it more distorted. I especially think that 2025 was an amazing year for both, as they solidified themselves as two of the most popular in the genre, but also as two of the best making that sound. Psychotic and Rest in Bass are essentials for the genre, and two of my favorite albums of the year. To me, Che and Osama-sun complement each other so well, even appearing on each other's albums. Che has more interesting vocal performances, while Osama-sun has crazier and more distorted production. One of my favorite musicians, Lucy Bedrock, released her mixtape Unmusique, which is their first release in the genre, and because of it, was able to gain a bigger fanbase than before. To me, Lucy is the most interesting musician right now, and one of the most talented musicians I've ever listened to, across genre. So seeing them also release rage music and respect the genre makes me feel happy, because no, this isn't a fad. This is a subgenre that has so much artistic merit. My favorite song off of music being I Am Impossible. I had been a fan of Jane Remover since 2021 when they released their debut, Teen Week, but hadn't really listened to them anymore because they had started exploring other genres that I didn't really like. But with the release of their album Revenge Seekers last year, they brought me back. I fell in love with that album because of how maximalist and layered the songs are. So many little things hidden beneath all of the chaos of the maximalist and abrasive songs. Something like the cry of Palkia, the box art legendary from Pokemon Pearl. I think the album also shows how rage can be emotionally mature and display more serious emotions, having one of Jane's most heart-wrenching performances like Dark Knight Castle. But to me, the highlight is JRJRJR. To me, the song is the definition of what I love about rage. Loud, chaotic, layered. In 2026, Slayer has had a breakout year, becoming the genre's new star and someone to watch. He got this attention because of his album Half-Blood, which was released late last year, and the deluxe to the album, titled Bloodlux, which released in March. I really like that Slayer takes inspiration from Pierre by making all of the songs on Half-Blood and Bloodlux transition into each other. Slayer has an understanding for rapping and producing that I think very few musicians have, and he's only 18. He has appearances on live streams where he will write and produce a song on the spot, and I struggle to believe how someone could be so talented at improvising. Eyesight off of Bloodlux is a contender for Song of the Year, and is already my most played song of the year at 707 plays. The person who co-produced the song posted a breakdown of how they made the loop for the song, and I have watched it hundreds of times already. I also wanted to touch on Yeet, who to me acts as the bridge between the beginning of Rage and modern Rage. Nowadays, most people believe that Yeet is washed up and that the scene has passed them by, and that really depresses me, because Yeet was one of the first to take the genre further and to really experiment and make it maximalist and layered, up to me in particular being an essential album. Finally, the last musician I wanted to talk about is Bappy. They are someone I want to keep an eye on because I think they have the potential to become the next big star in the genre. They released For Now, Part 1 last year, and I thought it was nice. It's a bit rough around the edges, but they have a lot of potential. I was really amazed by their song, My Turn. I heard this song because I wanted to listen to the album, but realized that I wasn't gonna have enough time to listen to it, so I decided to listen to the lead single. I then proceeded to listen to the song for the next 8 hours on loop. The song almost felt tailor-made for me. Loud, never-ending, overwhelming, heavily layered, and a persistent chopped-up vocal sample. And then, towards the end of the song, they sample a clip from Rainbow Dash. Listening to it really made me remember just how beautiful music can be. I think I'm also slightly biased towards them because I really want them to win because they're also Mexican. I love rage music. I think it's such a fun subgenre that has so much to offer. It makes me really happy to see its evolution because at the beginning, I didn't really like it that much outside of Whole Lotta Red, Yeet, and Solfego. Some of the most exciting and talented musicians right now have come from the subgenre. I think it's exciting to think about where the genre could be in a couple of years' time. I mean, in the 5 years that it's been alive, it has already created a new subgenre of its own, new jazz. Rage is so vast that I didn't even get to mention Easy Cody Lee, who had one of my favorite songs from last year, Bigger Than Life. I think that rage music is the most exciting genre right now. I just can't wait to see if one day an album can eclipse Whole Lotta Red. I hope there is.

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3: 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You are currently listening to Episode 4, Sounds of Revival. So far, you've listened to Chantal interview with La Colocha, talking about cumbia, what the genre means to her, and the difference between the scene in New York and Mexico. I also covered my favorite album, its impact on music in the 2020s, and how it birthed its own subgenre, rage. Next, we'll be listening to a playlist arranged by Marissa. Thanks for listening.

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1: I hope I don't have that weird dream about church again tonight. 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That kind of stuff is what excites a young boy aged

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1: 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A collaboration with Jepson's and Maria's Packaged Goods and Community Bar, Malort Spritz is made with hibiscus, grapefruit, lime, and Jepson's Malort liquor straight from the source. More information about Malort Spritz and all other Mars products is at mars.beer. Mars Community Brewing is a proud partner of Lumpin' Radio. What's Mars is yours. 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Mars Elixirs are available at the Life on Mars taproom at 1950 Northwestern Ave in Logan Square. More information is at mars.beer. That's MARZ.beer. What's Mars is yours.
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7: What's up, y'all? 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
8: Do you consider yourself an underground artist?
9: Yes, and I enjoy being an underground artist because it allows you to grow, shape your way you're trying to skill. Skills, different voices, everything you got, your talent, so that when you actually do make it to where you're going, you're exactly who you need to be, and you're not trying to figure it out later on, because I have a lot of great mentors in my life. I worked on a bunch of shows like Empire and things like that, where Terrence Howard and other people spoke to me and told me that sometimes your dream becomes a nightmare.
10: I'm an underground artist. I mean, we're all underground, for real, for real. That's crazy.
11: Basically, I am not popping, but I feel like an underground word, I feel like that's more for like a different kind of genre. I feel like I make more like lit drill in a way. So I feel like underground is more for like a different style.
8: What is it about these small venues that help keep the culture alive?
12: Great question. I would say wherever parking goes from bottom line music, from the cadence to just to what I believe is to be the key style. Honestly, I think just all over Chicago. I think Chicago is very diverse. I think Chicago is very artistic and not afraid to show.
13: Just like the vibe, knowing that you can come to a safe space. Just knowing that you can like vibe, drink, you know, the close ones.
12: It gives everybody who's not mainstream, everybody who wants to step into the space, or anybody who just wants to express themselves, a place to do so and do so safely.
11: People that are popping, you know, we want to show like art that there's a lot of potential in the city. Venues like this keep showing out for artists. You know, they'll be known for that. You know, there's always room for like to grow from that.
8: Do you feel like Chicago supports its artists? Do you personally feel seen?
11: I feel like a lot of people would say no, but I feel like you just need a hit song. You know, you need something that a crowd is gonna vibe to. You know, no matter what genre you make, you just gotta make sure that song hit.
14: Oh, that's there. Absolutely. I use even different karaoke spots in Chicago, find people there.
15: Go on a Monday and find a show at which is freaking awesome. Or you can go on a Wednesday and have this place be bussing. And that's just kind of how life could be in Chicago. You can't do that in a lot of different spots.
12: Absolutely. It was when I first started putting my music out, and I'm super self-conscious about it. But the amount of people showing me love and encouraging me to continue, it's like, why would they lie to me? So to answer your question, I'd say, yeah, absolutely. Feel seen for sure.
13: do I feel seen? I would say yes. There's like definitely a lot of opportunities to come out and network and like perform and meet new people and other artists, make connections, and then social media as well. So
16: I just want to say, yo, you did well.
13: Thank you.
16: Sorry, yeah, I tried to wait until I don't remember.
13: No, you got it.
16: You did very well, man. Yeah, I like the performance. You got a real performance.
13: It's always good to see, you know, fans and people that appreciate your work. Yeah. So I just didn't know that he was trying to, you know, reciprocate that.
17: Yeah.
18: What motivates you to keep going and do better?
19: Keep me going?
13: Yeah.
19: Honestly, I just, me, I have to motivate myself. You know, I got to, like, hype myself up, you know, because no one really knows what anybody else is going through behind closed doors. So, like, everybody's got something they're going. So when it comes to, like, other people, you can't rely on, and you gotta rely on yourself.
11: Yeah, it's that hunger, right? It's that hunger, I ain't gonna lie. Like, I fell down a couple times. Gotta get back up. Like, I'd be like, I ain't gonna lie, there's some out here in the, another side of the world wanting to be in my shoes, you know?
12: I want to continue to surprise myself. The only thing you're gonna have if you don't take action is regret. At least there's a possibility of success if you do music.
18: Why should people pay attention to artists in Chicago like you?
13: Because we really changing the game. We bringing back real rap, real hip hop. I don't think any other city is doing it. Like, it's given, you know, other cities, they putting out that little quick rap, that little trendy anyway. You know, in Chicago, we really working.
14: If you got something to say, we all are coming from a place where we're trying to be as real as possible. That gives me no choice but to be who I am. And I feel like I've made a lot of very similar to myself. They're very much who they are, no matter everything else going on. They're real people.
16: Like, not supporting other people, they ain't gonna get it back. I mean, despite the fact that it's real heavy, like, it's some artists that it was like their own creativity that could like step out the boundaries of the norm, stuff like that. And that's why I like to be like seeing different creative bodies and different types of stuff.
18: How can artists in your position be better?
14: You know, the people like you doing interview, going, why do you think the same? Why do your interviews start to interviews that make it still there?
12: Getting your reps in. I continue to do open mics personally with that experience, because what you do repeatedly, you get used to, right?
16: Definitely, like, don't be scared to report.
13: Take it, like, if you really trying to do this, like, take your artistry seriously. Like, even if it seems like people around you aren't taking it seriously, you make sure you take it seriously. To just be consistent in your craft and organized.
19: I get to my position, I'm just putting myself out there more, showing up and showing up more open life and just putting their music out there.
11: Get off your ass and work. No matter you're tired, just do this shit. Keep grinding. Keep grinding. Don't stop.
18: What should people know about Chicago music and the artists that make it?
19: That we're just like normal people, clearly. Like, you know, we're not like in the mainstream. We're not on like, we're trying to get to the radio, but a lot of us are just trying to make it, because we're all kind of going through the same thing of like how we're all trying to like make it, you know? Mm-hmm. Just like we're like normal people, but we make music, we write things that are relevant for our lives.
11: And it's like, it's crazy, like Chicago's very versatile, and that's something that needs to be shown for us.
12: Should know that it's something that's very, you should know that it's something still with culture. To know that you take a listen and you really give it a listen.
13: They should know that we're really popping, we're really dope. We got a nice sound.
16: You got something big. You're going to listen tonight.
18: Why do you continue to make music?
11: Well, I bet Black people have been showing me love in West.
14: When you make a song, you're sharing part of your heart. Especially unless people are connected. So if you share a part of your heart, you hear those words, that's a much easier bond than like trying to just meet people all around. So like you can build a community. So you can just, yeah, as I said, seeing more people I know. So basically, community is the reason why we do this. It's the reason why I do this. I think it's the reason why you do it. It's the reason why he, why Nico, baby. That's why we do it. Thank you so much. And this was a great night. And I know you're going to keep growing together. And shoot, one of these, this will be a moment in time when later on we have an interview when we can talk about this.
17: What? For the holiday.
14: Thank you, man.
12: Cool. Thank you so much.
20: Thank you.
12: I'm going to ask you what your Instagram is.
20: Yeah, let me see. You said today you are going to try to win the competition. I am so excited to be here with you and here just interviewing you and I'm here. So I'm looking forward to it and I hope you are too. And thank you for interviewing me tonight.
16: Thank you for having me. But I ain't gonna lie, I am a little nervous now, but it looks like a lot of normies in there. So if I get to put the fake metal rap, I'm gonna perform. If they don't like it, I'm gonna be hurt.
21: Buenas tardes, con ustedes Gilbert Valderrama. 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
22: And we can't, because the cosmos is also within us. We're made of star stuff. We are a way of the cosmos to know itself.
21: Desde siempre, el ser humano levantó la vista hacia las estrellas, cuestionando lo que decoraba el firmamento, deseando poder alcanzarlo en algún momento. 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

0: Thanks for tuning in to What's Up. We hope you enjoyed this week's episode.
1: Yo, D.
0: Yeah?
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0: Bro, that's what I told you like four times.
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5: Debido a las amenazas heredadas y aplicación de la ley de inmigración en Chicago, la Coalición de Illinois por los Derechos de Inmigrantes y Refugiados aconseja a todos los residentes no abrir la puerta a los oficiales de inmigración, no discutir el estatus migratorio con ningún oficial de la ley y no firmar nada que no entiendan. 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

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Happy Saturday, everyone. Happy Saturday out there. This is Sam Thousand with Shibrations. Welcome to our show we called Soundboard Saturday. This is our second show ever with Lumpin' Radio, and we are happy to be here in the space. Once again, Chicago, good day to you. Happy Saturday. The weather is looking good out there. We got some sprinkles, but this is a nice hot day. We're getting close to the summer solstice. How about that? Today, for Soundboard Saturday, we're going to be continuing our conversation around Shibrations origins. And this is how we're kicking off Soundboard Saturday here in partnership with Lumpin' Radio. So if you tuned in with us last month, you heard a lot about how we got started, you know, organically. You know, things just kind of came together when opportunity and preparation struck, you know, when it struck, and it was a very great time for us to just create some opportunity for the creative community. Shibrations today, 9 years, almost 10 years later, is a social enterprise that is ultimately aiming to centralize the performing arts community, music, dance, poetry, puppetry, comedy, theater, storytelling, and beyond. We're aiming to centralize the creative community, and we do this in different ways. We do events and programming. We also have the Shibrations app and media initiatives. What we're going to talk about today is, I referenced a lot of how we got started last month. I referenced a lot about our live recording series. This is a series that we kicked off organically, you know, and we started building this thing up in partnership with the studio space. Then we ended up moving to the Den Theater, and then the pandemic hit. But before the pandemic hit, between 2017 and 2020, we got a chance to put out three whole seasons of live recorded high quality audio and video from the creative community here in Chicago. And I've talked a little bit about how this all got started. This started off with a performance that I put together with some really dope musicians here in the city of Chicago. That's Kahari Lemuel on cello, Koku Ganza on vocals and guitar, and Chris Paquette on percussion. And we're going to go ahead and kick it off with that fateful day, that recording we did. This is the very first recording almost 10 years ago. With Shibrations, before we even had the name Shibrations, this is how our recording series kicked off. So without any further ado, here's Down Here in Hell With You, a cover by myself, Koku Ganza, Chris Paquette, and Kahari Lemuel. Let's start together too.

Yes, that was our cover, Down Here in Hell. That's by Van Hunt, performed by myself, Koku Ganza on guitar and vocals, Chris Paquette on percussion, Kahari Lemuel on the cello and vocals as well. He's a really amazing vocalist and writer. I met Kahari Lemuel, man, I think in my first 5 years of Chicago, maybe before 2013, with the ones, him and Yao. Amazing local talent, but also global as well. This was the very first recording that Chibrations did. I

half of the show, it showcased a lot of the artists from the very first year of the Shirations recording series. And in our second half, we're going to move to what we did for this last year, because we brought it back last year. And that was a really cool time. It was also put together through a competition, which we can talk about a little bit more after the break. But for this next one, we're going to bring it back to my bands, because I have a second band called the Soul Vortex. And if you know anything about my bands, you know that the Soul Vortex has a live album that we recorded at the Promontory. And in my band is this brother named Earth St. James, who is an artist in his own right. And we're gonna hear one of his songs that has also been put out recently on his own album, his debut album. Here's Under My Bridge.

Yes, yes, that was Earth St. James with his infamous song Under My Bridge. Y'all, this is the Shybrations recording series. We kicked this thing off in 2017. And at this time, as curator, I was just reaching out to a lot of the creative community, all these performers who had been on the scene and doing their thing, especially original artists, live musicians, live bands, you know, using the Shybrations platform to really, really amplify and truly amplify and tell their story and let people know that they're here, but also to mark time in history. Earth St. James has been a staple on the Chicago scene for many years. Him and I met on an open mic, and that was really cool because we both were featured, and it was, man, it was just, you know, brotherhood from the beginning. Him and I have written music together. Him and I have shared many stages together, and man, it was just such a great opportunity to feature him and his band and his music for the Shybrations recording series. If you haven't heard his album, many say it's one of the best albums to come out of Chicago in this last decade. So you gotta check out that album. You can check out Earth St. James, Earth St. James on all the platforms, and yeah, really great brother. We're going to transition on to someone who has been on the scene, but she hails from Gary, Indiana, and this artist here is just such a dynamic producer, writer, instrumentalist. She is quite something. Her voice is amazing and powerful, but her arrangements, her live arrangements, really are built for stadiums. I just gotta say that. It's larger than life. Y'all, here's Mickey Miller with her original song, You.

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5: 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Happy Saturday once again. You all have been listening to live recordings from the first year of Chibrations recording series. This dates all the way back to 2017. When I was curating a lot of bands to come into the studio to record some high quality audio and video. These are original artists, live bands, local artists on the scene in Chicago. Chibrations exist to amplify the performing arts scene. We exist to centralize the performing arts scene and connect us more to each other. We are better together. We're going to play one more song for you from that first year in Chibrations' existence with our recording series. And then we're going to move on to some newer recordings from this past year. We brought the Chibrations recording series back post-pandemic. Before we move to post-pandemic, we're going to play one more for you. And this is by that artist that sings, It's Your Birthday. It's Your Birthday, Girl. It's Your Birthday. It's Your Birthday, Boy. Yeah, that's Amina Love. This is a local Chicago artist. She is from Chicago proper. And we brought her into our studio for the Chibration Recording Series in 2017. And she premiered her brand new song, Black Magic. This was something that was, unreleased. It wasn't recorded yet in the studio. So this was the very first time it was shared with an audience. So please check this out. Prepare yourselves to receive Amina Love, Black Girl Magic.

Yes, indeed. That was Amina Love with Black Girl Magic. Once again, that was her first time sharing that with the world. Officially, she's performed it, but it was the first time putting it on wax and recording it live with us for the Shybration recording series. You've been listening to the sounds of our recording series back in 2017. This is the first year when we kicked off. What we're going to move on to now is some of our most recent recordings. So post-pandemic, we had the opportunity to, well, we received a grant to amplify the scene, and we wanted to do that by bringing our recording series back. But instead of me curating it, I wanted to create some type of way to activate the community. And so we did a competition, right? Competition. It brings out the best of us, the best in us. And so with this competition, we did a nomination round, we did a voting round, and we did a top 10 for the final round. And we gave out six free sessions to six different bands who were voted on by the community. So we did this last year, and it turned out really great. I think we had about a total of 5,000 hits to our account. There were so many creatives that were getting their community involved to vote. We had over 30 nominations. And once again, we ended up with those top six votes. Those top six votes. And so you're going to hear from some of these bands now. What a lot of people think of when they hear the Shybration recording series, they think of like, this is like, man, the South Side of Chicago. So this is like our tiny desk. This is local, for the community. And yeah, people talk about it like that, but this is also, our very own way of just amplifying and celebrating the scene. Shybrations is two words of, Chicago and vibrations, but I also like to think of it as Chicago and celebration because we are celebrating the scene. We are celebrating our artists. But back to that tiny desk notion. Have y'all seen Floetry's Tiny Desk? It just came out. It just dropped because they got back together and they're going on tour. But I want to tie that in with our next artist here. This is Alicia Monique with a really, really, really unique version of Say Yes by Floetry. This is with her band, The Family Divine. Enjoy.

Yes, Alicia Monique and the Family Divine with their cover of Say Yes. Oh, yes. Do you say yes to that? What an amazing rendition of that song, you know, rooted in house music. They did their own rendition in house music, you know, like true Chicagoans, you know, so shout out to them. Man, we're having fun listening to live recordings from the Shybrations recording series. What we're going to play for you next is an artist who I found out about through the competition that we did. They got their community and their supporters involved with the voting process and made it to the final round and also made it to the final six. And when I saw this artist through the internet, I was like, man, super unique, super creative. And I mean, the voice was agile and strong and powerful. And I wanted to have some time with them for this series, because once we brought them in, they had a very unique way of how they wanted to perform for the show. So you can't see it, but you'll hear it. Okay, and I want to encourage you to check out the video. I want to encourage you, if you want to see what it looks like, if you want to not only feel, but you want to use your visual senses to see what it looks like, you can find out more on our YouTube channel. This is Liam Taylor. Enjoy.

Woo, that was Liam Taylor with Control. We're listening to the live recording series, and we're about to take this thing on out with, man, just a very powerful artist. Congratulations to her. She just got married. This is Price, and this was one of the final recordings we did for this series. And this is a ballad that is super. Actually, you know, I don't think I want to go with that ballad. I think, yeah, let's go ahead and do that ballad. We're going to take it out with this ballad. It's super powerful. I want you to enjoy this. This is with Price and her band. This is If I Were You.

Oh, yes. I remember that session. I still remember. I almost cried, y'all. Thank you all for tuning in. That was Price once again. And I am Sam Thousand with Shibrations. You have been listening to Soundboard Saturday as we've been taking a trip down memory lane, listening to recordings, past recordings from the Shibration recording series. That is all of my time today. The scene is bubbling, y'all. Y'all keep in touch. And we'll see you next time. Peace and love.

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1: You see, I'm a bilingual. I'm a bilingual illiterate. I can't read in two languages.
2: Okay, welcome again to Peripheral, the podcast. Hello, Trevor.
3: Hello, Gio.
2: How are you?
3: I'm doing okay. How are you?
2: Okay, considering...
3: I feel like that's the consistent intro to the show is okay, considering.
2: Yeah. So today we are with John and Dana here at Artifact Records on Logan Square. And so, yeah, they're hosting today the show, the Peripheral. And today the topic is...
4: Which one?
3: We're going to be playing songs on the theme of war.
2: Okay.
3: Which is something that comes up quite a bit in songs, in society, in history.
2: I guess when we started this podcast with the themes, we never thought we were going to be talking about this. I mean, we considered talking about, you know, we started with like apocalypses and then authority or abuse of power of sorts.
3: Yeah.
2: So I think things are getting... darker.
3: But I mean, I'm sure there's plenty of other topics that we can touch on in the future, but this seemed timely and topical in a disappointing way, but obviously it's such a prevalent theme across the history of music that it felt like touched on both of our record collections that it seemed impossible to ignore.
2: Yeah, definitely. So did you want to start with something?
3: Yeah, but I didn't pull my records out yet, so let me do that real quick.
2: Oh, no, take your time.

0: Okay, I think we are back.
1: Oh, I know we're back.
0: Yes. Again, we are at
1: Artifact Records.
0: Thank you for dealing with our chaos here. We have tapes, we have records. We are trying to cue everything so people can listen to it. Do you remember the song that you played that you started, like, I didn't warn you that you're going to start and then chaos unravel.
1: Well, appropriately, that was the song Foxhole by Television.
0: Okay.
1: From their sophomore album, Adventure. I did, in fact, feel like I had been thrown in the foxhole with that one. What did you follow up with?
0: Okay, so I found this one this morning while rummaging through my records. The Talking Heads, but yeah, like you said, I didn't want to play the. Which one do you want
1: to
0: play?
1: I was going to play Life During Wartime, but then
0: I decided
1: you went in a different direction, less literal.
0: So we hear Swamp, because of course this, in war times is like, yeah, it's just so hard to get out of those swamps, like. In every sense, it's a very good industry. It's a very prosperous industry.
1: So sure is.
0: It's hard to get off of that. And then after that, do you?
1: I followed that up with Toxic Reasons, War Hero, good old Midwestern, early '80s hardcore band.
0: Nice. Yeah, that was a great band. And after that, I found this tape. In our visits to record stores here in Chicago. So this is a band from, I think, 1992. A Spaniard band. And their song was in Spanish, and it's Conmemoriremos. It's like commemoration, but they mix the word commemoration with death. So it's Conmemoriremos. And it's funny because that in his lyrics it's a very appropriate too. It says in a rough translation here, we're gonna teach him the religion, but they are so stubborn they don't want to learn. Still, we want to teach him, and then also we're gonna take whatever is theirs in case it gets lost. That's sarcasm or irony, like mixed, I don't know. It's a very good song about, you know, colonization and, you know, and that is back in fashion.
1: Indeed it is. And we closed out that set with Class War by the Dills. Just a reminder that not all wars are fought, you know, in the trenches.
0: Yes, that is true. We're gonna play. There is this a soundtrack for a movie. We're gonna start that session with this next segment with that soundtrack. So is that Death Wish?
1: Oh yeah,
0: that's a very. I mean, the thing about this movie is the sense of, and I remember, like, I just saw it once with my dad, and it's the sense of revenge. That fits this character in the movie.

0: He's at war with the gangs, but he's also like almost at war with his own trauma.
1: Yes, exactly.
0: And he thinks that by delving deeper and deeper into violence, that somehow that's going to cure what is ailing him.
1: Yes, exactly. That's how I remember. And I just saw it once when I was a kid, and it's like gets swamped basically in his own like vengeance.
0: Yeah.
1: So we're gonna keep going with that, and then again we are at Artifact Records. And then you guys can listen to us also on Lumpen Radio every second Saturday in Chicago. Thank you.

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0: The record. Well, we started with Death Wish, right?
1: Yeah, we sure
0: that
1: did.
0: That's how we started this second segment.
1: Herbie Hancock serenading us, yes. as Chuck Bronson went on a rampage,
0: basically. And I picked the nicest song, the less eerie song in that record. But it's Johanna's theme, and it's a Dino De Laurentiis production or something.
1: Yeah,
0: it's a great movie. It's a great, unlike any movies nowadays, it's very slow. I remember it, but it builds that solitude or like loneliness actually on that character. That, you know, the only comfort he finds is, I don't know, killing random people.
1: taking the law into his own hands.
0: Yes.
1: Yeah, we followed that up with The Cure.
0: The Cure, yes.
1: I played a song called The Empty World from their album The Top.
0: That's great. Which year is that?
1: That's from 1984. It's right as they're coming out of their like really dark goth period and then turning into a pop band gradually.
0: Yeah. But slowly, right?
1: Yeah, yeah. I mean, that album's pretty whacked out. It's pretty weird. Yeah. Sounds like a lot of LSD.
0: Yes, and after that, instead of playing the obvious, I think that whole album, mm-hmm. the is that...
1: That's Paranoid.
0: Paranoid, yes. Even the Paranoid song, it's like a very great build-up. But instead of playing... War Pigs, which, to be honest, I wanted to play it. But it's War Pigs is like also like mentioning those some in power, right?
1: Mm-hmm.
0: Denouncing that, which is great. Picked Electric Funeral instead.
1: Yeah.
0: Because the song speaks of whatever lingers after the war or during the war.
1: Mm-hmm.
0: You know, it's like... And then you can say, like, you can tell in the guitar how it goes back, and like the riff is kind of like slow down and lingers and kind of like, it doesn't let go. It doesn't. It's undecided. It's kind of like so. I really like that, you know, kind of feeling that the guitar brings in that record.
1: Yeah, and I used
0: that song. Sorry,
1: I used that as a gateway to get us to Bolt Thrower, band that. Only sing about war. That was the song World Eater from their Realm of Chaos album, which is a song that kind of narrates the experience of getting killed on the battlefield.
0: Yeah, that's and then along those lines I followed with a song titled Americans. This is a French Spaniard punk band from the 90s.
1: Mm-hmm.
0: It's called, their name is Coche Bomba, Car Bomb.
1: Oh, nice.
0: Yeah. So, and I think this is 1992, I believe. Any more?
1: Yeah, I was thinking about chilling it out just a little bit after that explosion of death metal and punk, and like maybe let's bring it to this heat over in England in 1980.
0: That's great.
1: All right.
0: Let's hit it. Thanks.

0: We kicked off with This Heat from 1981.
1: Oh yeah,
0: which I misstated as 1980. That was the song Cenotaph from their sophomore album Deceit.
1: Okay, and then I also like I need to make a correction because I was stating that Coche Bomba was from 1992, but in reality it was 1997. So, yeah, let's get the facts straight.
0: We're flying by the seat of our pants over here.
1: Yeah, we're like I don't know, misinforming people. What's going on? That never seen. okay, so in this segment, we listen to. Let me see.
0: You better get it together over there.
1: Yeah, I know, I'm lost. So I need your help. Feeder Furnaces.
0: That's right.
1: Yes. Great voice, great song. New York Bank. I think that's 2010.
0: That sounds right, yeah.
1: Yeah, 2010 album. And the lyrics says it all. Like, it's Ride by Conquest. That's the title of the song. And then after that,
0: That last one was Propagandi. They are from Canada, but this song title is in German, and I'm going to butcher it, unfortunately. Die Jugend marschiert. Yeah, I tried.
1: Yeah, no, that's very German to me.
0: that's a song about how the military has collaborated with video game makers to try to create these video games that are tools of indoctrination to get children to soften the concept of joining the military. It's a sort of Trojan horse that's foisted upon people.
1: That's a great, way to continue, like the song that I want to close the show with. It's very close to that. It's actually talking about youth too. Talking with a friend when they refer to the old world, like Europe and Africa and Asia, of course. They suggest that this new country or new relatively young country, the U.S. Sometimes reacts like a teenager with guns, but like the recklessness, the kind of like randomness too, and also it's a reminder that we are basically living a war for our teenagers to resolve. So that's going to be a very challenging thing. So I want to close this show with a song from Cave. It's a local band. This is a 2010 record on Drag City. And the song is called Teenager. So let's take off with that. And then, again, you can listen to us in whatever you get your podcast. And we are also every other week in Lumpen Radio, Saturdays in the afternoon.
0: That's right.
1: Thank you, Artifact Records, for having us. Thank you, John. Thank you, Dana. Thank you, Trevor.
0: Thank you, Gio.
1: So we'll see you soon. We'll catch up.
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3: Debido a las amenazas heredadas y aplicación de la ley de inmigración en Chicago, sepa que todos tenemos derechos, independientemente del estatus migratorio. 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

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Listening to his carcass set. Cruising with his hot playmate. In his Porsche 928. Heading for the highest heights. For the climax of the night. The people there, they just won't quit.